0: led us to go into the ministry, so I was ordained and licensed as a drug abuse counselor. Then Ruthie and I felt God leading us to minister to our friends in the ghetto. Every year, just before Memorial Day, we would set up in a vacant parking lot, providing free hot meals, live Christian bands, and volunteers to share the gospel one-on-one. We always closed with my testimony, while many were still eating supper.
1: From God's eternal word, John chapter 11, we find the story of Lazarus, a friend of Jesus. Lazarus died, and when Jesus arrived 4 days later, he told them to remove the stone from the tomb. They argued that by this time the body would stink. So we pick up the biblical account in verse 41. Then they took away the stone from the place where the dead was laid. And Jesus lifted up his eyes and said, Father, I thank thee that thou hast heard me, and I knew that thou hearest me always. But because of the people which stand by, I said it, that they may believe that thou hast sent me. And when he thus had spoken, he cried with a loud voice, Lazarus, come forth. And he that was dead came forth, bound hand and foot with grave clothes, and his face was bound about with a napkin. Jesus saith unto them, loose him and let him go. You know, many of you are in a tomb tonight. Now, in your body, you bear the marks of death. Some of you don't even have money to buy milk for your children because you drunk, snorted, or shot up your whole paycheck. My tomb was that alley. Right over there. And look at my arms. These tracks are the mark of death. I was a dead man. But many Christians rolled away the stone that kept me locked in that tomb. And then one day Jesus said, Wade, come forth. Hallelujah. I came out of that grave and now I walk with Jesus, the resurrection and the life. You know, Jesus is calling you. You walk out of your tomb right now. Let Jesus give you eternal life.
0: God has given Ruthie and me 5 children and a ministry serving him. I'm residential director of a group home in Springfield, Ohio, where I counsel and share the gospel. And my life scripture is Ephesians chapter 2, verses 8 and 9. For by grace are ye saved through faith, and that not of yourselves. It is the gift of God. Not of works, lest any man should boast.
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3: 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So until next time, unless our Lord returns before then, the doors to Pacific Garden Mission are open night and day. 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

In 1 Corinthians 2, Paul wrote, "We have the mind of Christ." Are we thinking like the foolish man? "The natural man receiveth not the things of the Spirit of God, for they are foolishness unto him. He that is spiritual judgeth all things." Hey, do we have the mind of Christ? Do we look at life from his point of view?

Well, on this Father's Day, one of the things I think about regarding my dad is the fact that he's better at functional than at aesthetics of the job. Hi, my name is Mike. Good to have you with us. If Dad were to fix something, he would focus more on getting it to work, getting it to be strong, than on how it looked after it was fixed. Maybe that says something about his priorities, and maybe that says something that we should learn from. There's so much emphasis on the outward, on the surface, when really we need to think about what's more important, that it work. What are you doing as far as dealing with the important things of life, not just on the surface?

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1: I am praising the Lord for the music room this morning and afternoon. As we were getting our school time started, this song was playing with the harp, People Need the Lord. My 10-year-old daughter and I began to sing along. This afternoon, my 8-year-old daughter and I were having lunch together, and In the Arms of Sweet Deliverance was playing, so we sang along. 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
3: Then answered Bildad the Shuhite and said, How long will it be ere ye make an end of words? Mark, and afterwards we will speak. Wherefore are we counted as beasts and reputed vile in your sight? He teareth himself in his anger. Shall the earth be forsaken for thee? And shall the rock be removed out of his place? Yea, the light of the wicked shall be put out, and the spark of his fire shall not shine. The light shall be dark in his tabernacle, and his candle shall be put out with him. The steps of his strength shall be straitened, and his own counsel shall cast him down. For he is cast into a net by his own feet, and he walketh upon a snare. The djinn shall take him by the heel, and the robber shall prevail against him. The snare is laid for him in the ground, and a trap for him in the way. Terrors shall make him afraid on every side, and shall drive him to his feet. His strength shall be hunger-bitten, and destruction shall be ready at his side. It shall devour the strength of his skin. Even the firstborn of death shall devour his strength. His confidence shall be rooted out of his tabernacle, and it shall bring him to the king of terrors. It shall dwell in his tabernacle, because it is none of his. Brimstone shall be scattered upon his habitation. His roots shall be dried up beneath, and above shall his branch be cut off. His remembrance shall perish from the earth, and he shall have no name in the street. He shall be driven from light into darkness, and chased out of the world. He shall neither have son nor nephew among his people, nor any remaining in his dwellings. They that come after him shall be astonished at his day, as they that went before were affrighted. Surely such are the dwellings of the wicked, and this is the place of him that knoweth not God. Chapter 19. Then Job answered and said, How long will ye vex my soul and break me in pieces with words? These 10 times have ye reproached me. Ye are not ashamed that ye make yourselves strange to me. And be it indeed that I have erred, mine error remaineth with myself. If indeed ye will magnify yourselves against me, and plead against me my reproach, know now that God hath overthrown me, and hath compassed me with his net. Behold, I cry out of wrong, but I am not heard. I cry aloud, but there is no judgment. He hath fenced up my way that I cannot pass, and he hath set darkness in my paths. He hath stripped me of my glory and taken the crown from my head. He hath destroyed me on every side, and I am gone. And mine hope hath he removed like a tree. He hath also kindled his wrath against me, and he counteth me unto him as one of his enemies. His troops come together and raise up their way against me, and encamp round about my tabernacle. He hath put my brethren far from me, and mine acquaintance are verily estranged from me. My kinsfolk have failed, and my familiar friends have forgotten me. They that dwell in mine house and my maids count me for a stranger. I am an alien in their sight. I called my servant, and he gave me no answer. I entreated him with my mouth. My breath is strange to my wife, though I entreated for the children's sake of mine own body. Yea, young children despised me. I arose, and they spake against me. All my inward friends abhorred me, and they whom I loved are turned against me. My bone cleaveth to my skin and to my flesh, and I am escaped with the skin of my teeth. Have pity upon me. Have pity upon me, O ye my friends. For the hand of God hath touched me. Why do ye persecute me as God, and are not satisfied with my flesh? Oh, that my words were now written. Oh, that they were printed in a book. That they were graven with an iron pen and lead in the rock forever. For I know that my Redeemer liveth, and that he shall stand at the latter day upon the earth. And though after my skin worms destroy this body, yet in my flesh shall I see God, whom I shall see for myself, and mine eyes shall behold, and not another, though my reins be consumed within me. But ye should say, why persecute we him, seeing the root of the matter is found in me? Be ye afraid of the sword, for wrath bringeth the punishments of the sword, that ye may know there is a judgment. Chapter 20. Then answered Zophar the Naamathite and said, therefore do my thoughts cause me to answer, and for this I make haste. I have heard the check of my reproach, and the spirit of my understanding causeth me to answer. Knowest thou not this of old, since man was placed upon earth, that the triumphing of the wicked is short, and the joy of the hypocrite but for a moment? Though his excellency mount up to the heavens, and his head reach unto the clouds, yet he shall perish forever like his own dung. They which have seen him shall say, where is he? He shall fly away as a dream, and shall not be found. Yea, he shall be chased away as a vision of the night. The eye also which saw him shall see him no more, neither shall his place any more behold him. His children shall seek to please the poor, and his hands shall restore their goods. His bones are full of the sin of his youth, which shall lie down with him in the dust. Though wickedness be sweet in his mouth, though he hide it under his tongue, though he spare it and forsake it not, but keep it still within his mouth, yet his meat in his bowels is turned. It is the gall of asps within him. He hath swallowed down riches, and he shall vomit them up again. God shall cast them out of his belly. He shall suck the poison of asps. The viper's tongue shall slay him. He shall not see the rivers, the floods, the brooks of honey and butter. That which he labored for shall he restore, and shall not swallow it down. According to his substance shall the restitution be, and he shall not rejoice therein. Because he hath oppressed and hath forsaken the poor, because he hath violently taken away an house which he builded not, surely he shall not feel quietness in his belly. He shall not save of that which he desired. There shall none of his meat be left. Therefore shall no man look for his goods. In the fullness of his sufficiency, he shall be in straits. Every hand of the wicked shall come upon him. When he is about to fill his belly, God shall cast the fury of his wrath upon him, and shall rain it upon him while he is eating. He shall flee from the iron weapon, and the bow of steel shall strike him through. It is drawn and cometh out of the body. Yea, the glittering sword cometh out of his gall. Terrors are upon him. All darkness shall be hid in his secret places. A fire not blown shall consume him. It shall go ill with him that is left in his tabernacle. The heaven shall reveal his iniquity, and the earth shall rise up against him. The increase of his house shall depart, and his goods shall flow away in the day of his wrath. This is the portion of a wicked man from God, and the heritage appointed unto him by God. Chapter 21. But Job answered and said, hear diligently my speech, and let this be your consolations. Suffer me that I may speak. And after that I have spoken, mock on. As for me, is my complaint to man? And if it were so, why should not my spirit be troubled? Mark me, and be astonished, and lay your hand upon your mouth. Even when I remember, I am afraid, and trembling taketh hold on my flesh. Wherefore do the wicked live, become old, yea, are mighty in power? Their seed is established in their sight with them, and their offspring before their eyes. Their houses are safe from fear, neither is the rod of God upon them. Their bull gendereth and faileth not, their cow calveth and casteth not her calf. They send forth their little ones like a flock, and their children dance. They take the timbrel and harp and rejoice at the sound of the organ. They spend their days in wealth, and in a moment go down to the grave. Therefore they say unto God, Depart from us, for we desire not the knowledge of thy ways. What is the Almighty that we should serve him, and what profit should we have if we pray unto him? Lo, their good is not in their hand. The counsel of the wicked is far from me. How oft is the candle of the wicked put out, and how oft cometh their destruction upon them? God distributeth sorrows in his anger. They are as stubble before the wind, and as chaff that the storm carrieth away. God layeth up his iniquity for his children. He rewardeth him, and he shall know it. His eyes shall see his destruction, and he shall drink of the wrath of the Almighty. For what pleasure hath he in his house after him, when the number of his months is cut off in the midst? Shall any teach God knowledge, seeing he judgeth those that are high? One dieth in his full strength, being wholly at ease and quiet. His breasts are full of milk, and his bones are moistened with marrow. And another dieth in the bitterness of his soul, and never eateth with pleasure. They shall lie down alike in the dust, and the worms shall cover them. Behold, I know your thoughts, and the devices which ye wrongfully imagine against me. For ye say, Where is the house of the prince, and where are the dwelling places of the wicked? Have ye not asked them that go by the way? And do ye not know their tokens, that the wicked is reserved to the day of destruction? They shall be brought forth to the day of wrath. Who shall declare his way to his face, and who shall repay him what he hath done? Yet shall he be brought to the grave, and shall remain in the tomb. The clods of the valley shall be sweet unto him, and every man shall draw after him, as there are innumerable before him. How then comfort ye me in vain, seeing in your answers there remaineth falsehood?
2: 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Alexander Scorby is our narrator. 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

anonymous poet has written, only a dad, but he gives his all to smooth the way for his children small. These are the lines that for him I pen, only a dad, but the best of men. Happy Father's Day, as you seek to be more and more like the Master today.

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1: If you're really looking for some answers in life and family and home and problems and conflict that you're facing day after day, and maybe you say, where do I find direction? Where does life really come together? I mean, where do I find this peace and this hope and this understanding and victory? And how do I put my life together, my family together, my wife, my children? How do I become the dad, the mom, the teenager, the adult? You know, how do I come together like I should? Well, you have to realize that you're not just a body. You're not just a human machine out there who's taking in food and consuming energy and doing exercise and getting involved in things. That's not who you really are. You see, the body is just that container for what the soul is all about. The real soul is the real you. And because you are a spiritual being, there's a body, soul, and spirit. As a spiritual being, there must be a spiritual meaning of your life and your destiny and your purpose for the real you. To find the spiritual part of life is to find the answer to eternal life. And to find that life in Jesus Christ, who is the only answer to it, that's where it all comes about. So the Bible talks about, John chapter 3 says, talks about the fact of being born again when Jesus talked to Nicodemus. That which is born of the flesh is flesh. That which is born of the spirit is spirit. Marvel not that I say unto you, ye must be born again. And Nicodemus said, well, how can a man be born again? I mean, what are you talking about? Can he enter a second time into his mother's womb and be born again? Physically birth? And that was all Nicodemus could grasp. But you know what? Jesus made it very clear. That which is born of the spirit is something that God does. And the destiny of your soul forever is based on the fact of, do I know Jesus Christ as my Savior today? And if we can help you, call us at our 1-800-888-7077 during office hours. We'll be glad to talk to you.

With Christian programming serving as a witness for our risen Lord, we're BBN. Welcome to Bible Study Time, featuring the Bible teaching ministry of Dr. Lehman Strauss.

0: From a lifetime of personal study, years in the pastorate, and Bible conference ministry, Dr. Laban Strauss instructs and encourages with his teaching from the Word of God. We're glad you've joined us for Bible study time. Our current series is in the book of Ephesians. 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
1: 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Today we begin our study with verse 5, Ephesians 5:5. And before we examine the Word, let's pray. Father, we thank Thee today for the joy of life, the privilege of being alive. Our circumstances and our conditions are not always conducive, Lord, to joy and happiness, but we thank Thee that our joy is in Thee. The joy of the Lord is our strength. We're glad, Father, that we are still able to have a little part in Thy great work as members of the body of Christ. We're delighted that we can share today with others Thy blessed truth. Now we pray for all who listen today. Father, our heart's desire is that Thy word will be communicated in such a way through the power of the Holy Spirit that those who listen will see the truth fasten itself upon them to meet their spiritual or emotional need. Whatever the need is in the heart and life of every listener, Lord, use Thy word to meet that need today. May there be growth in grace. May people get saved. May folks young and older alike receive something today that will add to their spiritual stature. And for all the fruit that's born through this broadcast, we thank Thee now in advance. In Jesus' name, amen. Ephesians chapter 5. In the first four verses, Paul is telling the believer to walk in love. It's that next appearance of the word walk. And he sets forth Christ as our pattern in verse 2. And then he gives to us in verses 3 and 4 some negatives, or if you please, to put it in the language that is used today, some no-nos: fornication, uncleanness, and covetousness in verse 3, filthiness, foolish talking, and jesting in verse 4. Now, these six things, Paul says, they are not convenient. If you want to use your words, if you want to speak, give thanks unto God. Now, in verse 5, he begins by reminding the readers that what he is telling them is not new. He said, this is not something new, for this ye know. You know, says Paul, that no whoremonger, nor unclean person, nor covetous man who is an idolater, hath any inheritance in the kingdom of Christ and of God. Verse 5. The words and the deeds of sinning people are just as empty as his heart is empty of the grace and the love of God. Those who live in darkness, in spiritual darkness, are doomed to spend eternity in hell. Some church members and some professing Christians feel that they're going to get to heaven in spite of their sinful words and deeds. To all such who have been misled, Paul says, let no man deceive you with vain words. Verse 6, for because of these things cometh the wrath of God upon the children of disobedience. Now, this is the second time that Paul uses that term, children of disobedience. You will remember he used it back in chapter 2, verse 2. He said, before you were saved. And incidentally, in chapter 2, verse 2, we have the first appearance of the word walk. Paul said, before you were saved, you walked according to the course of this world, according to the prince of the power of the air, the spirit that now worketh in the children of disobedience. Now, he uses that term again here in this verse, in Ephesians chapter 5. He says, let no man deceive you in verse 6. Because of these things cometh the wrath of God upon the children of disobedience. Where there is no genuine faith in Christ, there will be no evidence of Christianity, of genuine, practical Christianity. But where there is true faith in the Lord Jesus, the fruit will follow. It'll be in evidence. Now, the Lord knoweth them that are His, according to 2 Timothy 2:19. And therefore, Paul says, the Lord knows them that are His. Therefore, let those who are His, those who name the name of Christ, depart from iniquity. We can't call ourselves Christians if fornication and uncleanness and covetousness and filthiness and foolish talking and jesting, which are not convenient, are a part of our lives. We can say we're Christians, but that doesn't prove that we are. Now, the Lord knows if we're saved. And if we are saved, then says the apostle to Timothy in his second epistle, that those who name the name of Christ depart from iniquity. Our society is corrupted today with all sorts of vulgarity and immorality and obscenity. And the end of all immorality, or the people who are involved in this, is the wrath of God. This is what Paul's saying. The wrath of God cometh upon the children of disobedience. And so in verse 7, he says, don't you be partakers with them. You're Christians. You can't afford to be deceived in this all-important matter of a holy walk in love. Now he moves from the walk in love to the walk in light. And the key here is in verse 8. For ye were sometimes darkness, but now are ye light in the Lord. Walk as children of light. In verse 2, walk as children of love. Verse 8, walk as children of light. Now here Paul contrasts the believer's past with his present. He did that, you remember, in chapter 2, verse 1. And you hath he quickened who were dead. In chapter 2, he takes the Christian back to his pre-converted days and reminds him how he walked before he was saved. Now here again you have another contrast. It's between darkness and light. The appeal is made to what we now are in contrast to what we once were. We were darkness, but now, writes Paul, are we light in the Lord. Therefore, we are not to be partakers with the children of disobedience and the children of darkness. Now, there are two great kingdoms in the world today, and every individual is in one of these two kingdoms. There is, on the one hand, the kingdom of Satan, which the Bible calls the kingdom of darkness. Now, that's spiritual and moral darkness. On the other hand, there is the kingdom of our Lord, which is called the kingdom of light. Now, the unsaved person is under the dominion of the rulers of the darkness of this world. When we come to Ephesians chapter 6 and verse 12, we're going to see that. Paul wrote, "For we wrestle not against flesh and blood, but against principalities, against powers, against the rulers of the darkness of this world." So that the kingdom of darkness has a ruler. And rulers, Satan and his demons, are the rulers of the kingdom of darkness. And unsaved people are in the kingdom of darkness. Therefore, they prefer darkness, spiritual darkness, intellectual darkness, and moral darkness. In John 3:19, Jesus said, "Men love darkness rather than light because their deeds are evil." It's normal for unsaved people to enjoy the kingdom of darkness. All of the obscenities and the immorality and the duplicity that is involved in the lives of sinful people, they enjoy that. They are part of the kingdom of darkness. Now, notice Paul says that he's not merely in the dark, but he is darkness. That's a very important thing here. He says in chapter 5, he says, "Ye were sometimes darkness." You were darkness. "But now are ye light in the Lord." Not that we are in the darkness when we're unsaved, but we are darkness. You see, darkness is ignorance. And every unsaved person is in darkness. That's why Paul wrote in 1 Corinthians 2:14 that the natural man receiveth not the things of the Spirit of God. He can't know them. He can't understand them because they are spiritually discerned. He is in darkness. And the Word of God is the Word of light. The kingdom of Christ is the kingdom of light. You see, the unsaved man practices the works of darkness by choice because that's all he knows. He's in the kingdom of darkness. Now, every Christian was at one time in darkness. But when Christ, who is the light of the world, came into our hearts, we were immediately delivered from the power of darkness and translated into the kingdom of the Son of God's love. Colossians chapter 1, verse 13. When we were regenerated, we were changed in many ways. And one of the changes was the removal, as unsaved people, from Satan's kingdom of darkness into the kingdom of light, which is the kingdom of God's dear Son. Now we read in 2 Corinthians 4:6 that God, who commanded the light to shine out of darkness, hath shined in our hearts to give the light of the knowledge of the glory of God in the face of Jesus Christ. And now that we are In that family of God, we are to walk as children of light, no longer practicing those things of which we are now ashamed. I think that's important that we notice that, of which we are now ashamed. We would be ashamed to do the things we did before we were saved. You see, the coming of the light has dispelled the darkness, so that engaging in those things for which the wrath of God now comes upon the children of disobedience has long since passed for us. The actions of the child of God should differ widely from the behavior and the actions of the unbeliever. Thus, Paul refreshes the remembrance of the Christians by contrasting their former position with the present. Ye were darkness, ye are light. The Lord Jesus said to his disciples in Matthew 5, verses 14 and 16, he said, "You are the light of the world. Now let your light so shine before men that they may see your good works and glorify your Father which is in heaven." Now, there are many kinds of darkness in the world, in the area of sin and suffering and sorrow. Instead of complaining that we must live in the midst of such darkness, we should thank God that he has placed us here in this darkened state as the light of the world, in order that we might shine in the midst of this darkness and bring the blessing of the light of the gospel to those who have never heard. I don't think we Christians ought to complain about world conditions. The things in the world as we see them today were all predicted by the Lord Jesus Christ and by the Old Testament prophets. We're not to expect a utopia before the Lord returns. We're not to look for a warless world, a world where there is no hatred, where everybody loves everybody, where we have a golden age, a utopia, where there is no lawlessness, where it's safe for the people to be on the streets, where our economic situation is such that everybody shares and shares alike. That's not in God's program before the Lord Jesus comes. Let's not complain, beloved, about world conditions. Thank God that we're alive today as children of the light to let our light shine in this darkened sphere in which we live, that we might bring the truth of the light of the gospel to the people who never heard. Now, the light must be securely fixed in a conspicuous place, never put under a bushel. Matthew 5:15. You don't put your light under a bushel, but you put it on a candlestick or a lampstand. You see, we need to be kept filled with the oil of the Holy Spirit and keep our wicks well trimmed, not that we should be looked at, but that Christ might be seen and the Father might be glorified. Let your light so shine before men that they may see your good works and glorify your Father which is in heaven. We are not here to draw attention to ourselves. We are here to exalt and glorify Christ. Jesus said, "And I, if I be lifted up from the earth, will draw all men unto me." When we let our light shine, that light is not to say, "Hey, look at me." No, no, no. When our light shines, it should say, "Look at him. Look at Christ." I repeat, we are not here to draw attention to ourselves. Now, we all want people to speak well of us. That's normal. And as I travel about in my ministry, I don't appreciate being criticized and maligned. I want people to speak well of me. We all want that. I don't appreciate a letter coming from a listener that castigates me. I appreciate the letters that say, "Thank you for your ministry. You're a blessing to us. You help us." I appreciate that. I want people to think well of me and of my ministry. But my goal is not to have people look at me and speak well of me. My goal and my aim and my ambition and my desire is to so exalt the Lord Jesus, who is the light of the world, that people will look at him and see how wonderful he is. Not so much concerned about people bragging on a sermon that I preach or telling me how good I am. The devil's been telling me that for a long time. I want people to say, "The word was a blessing. You made the Lord Jesus very real to me in the ministry of the word." So never allow the bushel of cowardice or compromise or carelessness to hide the light. Paul said in 2 Corinthians 4:3, "If our gospel be hid, it is hid to them that are lost." The Lord Jesus made a statement concerning John the Baptist in John 5:35, and I like it. He said he was a burning and a shining light. Do you want to shine for the Lord Jesus today? I do. Well, if we do, we have to be willing to burn. shining calls for sacrifice. We hear an awful lot today about the energy crunch, the energy crisis. Well, if we're going to have lights in our cities, in our homes, it takes energy. You have to burn energy to get light. And beloved, if our light's going to shine, we're going to have to burn. What a privilege it is to be a Christian in a time like this. When Jesus said, "I am the light of the world," he turned to his disciples. He said, "Now you are the light of the world." You see, he knew he was going back to be with the Father. And he knew that that light was going to leave the earth and go back to heaven. And so he transmitted the light to his born-again ones. He said, "Now you, indwelt by the Holy Spirit, you who have the very nature of God, now you are the light of the world." And in his absence, we are to shine as lights in his place. And we're to shine as Philippians 2:15 tells us to shine. We are to shine blameless and harmless, the sons of God, without rebuke, in the midst of a crooked and perverse nation, among whom ye shine as lights in the world. The wise man who wrote some of the Proverbs said, "The path of the just is as the shining light that shineth more and more unto the perfect day," Proverbs 4:18. Now the just in Proverbs 4:18 are the justified ones. And beloved Christians, we are the justified ones. Therefore, being justified by faith, we have peace with God through our Lord Jesus Christ, Romans 5:1. And as the justified ones, we are to shine as lights, shining more and more unto that perfect day, the day when the Lord Jesus will come again. You see, we are to walk in love, we are to walk in light. Now, Paul gives three features of a walk in the light, and he calls this the fruit of the light. Let me read verse 9. "For the fruit of the Spirit..." Now, the American Standard Version here has it "the fruit of the light." And in the context, I'm inclined to agree with this. Remember now, he's talking about light. He says in verse 8, "Now are ye light, walk as children of light, for the fruit of the light." Now, the King James says "the fruit of the Spirit," but the American Standard Version, I approve here. It's the fruit of the light. Now, what are these features of the Christian who is manifesting the fruit of the light? Or call it the fruit of the Spirit if you want. Well, first of all, there are three of them: goodness, righteousness, and truth. Let's look at the first one for a moment, goodness. Now, what is goodness? Well, goodness is kindness in action. It's being beneficent and benevolent. It's being concerned with the needs of others. I think it's a grace that should characterize all Christians who are the children of light. It is a fruit whereby Christians, believers, are distinguished from those who dwell in darkness. Active goodness is the natural result of spiritual light. Let something come between you and me and the light of the world, and our life will no longer be controlled by selflessness, but by selfishness. Now, there are many unsaved people who are morally good people and benevolent people. Now, certainly, if there is a certain amount of that goodness in unsaved people, it ought to characterize us Christians at all times and under all circumstances. Goodness is kindness in action. Beloved, if we're walking in the light, that kind of goodness is going to be manifested in our everyday experience. Well, God willing, I'll be back at the same time and on the same station. And until then, let your light shine and keep looking up.

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1: According to some, our modern-day Christmas tree is not modern at all, but dates back to Old Testament biblical times as part of pagan ritual and idolatry. Is that true, though? Well, stay with us for the answer.

0: You're listening to the Question and Answer Program, a ministry of the Through the Bible Radio Network. These questions were first discussed by our teacher, Dr. J. Vernon McGee, during the over 30 years of his broadcasting ministry. The questions and his answers have been preserved for our enjoyment and enlightenment in the Word of God. Our first question comes to us from a listener in Newcastle, Pennsylvania, who writes, "Would you please explain Galatians chapter 3, verses 19 through 20?
1: And we'll be very happy to do that. I'm reading now. "Wherefore then serveth the law? It was added because of transgressions, till the seed should come to whom the promise was made. And it was ordained by angels in the hand of a mediator." Now, a mediator is not a mediator of one, but God is one. Now, let me say this, that you need the verses that go before, and actually you need the verses that follow this passage of Scripture here. Paul has made it very clear that men are justified by faith and by faith alone, and that by the deeds of the law. He says that no one or no flesh shall be justified. That is, you can never be saved by the law. Now, that naturally would raise this question that Paul asks here. Wherefore then serveth the law? Now, it was added not so much because of transgressions, but for the sake of transgressions. The law was given because man was already a sinner and doing things that God forbade. And the law is given now because of these transgressions to let man know that he's a sinner. And Paul said he'd never have known that coveting was a sin if the law hadn't said, "Thou shalt not covet." Now, that is the reason the law was given. And it was a temporary thing. It was given till the seed should come to whom the promise was made. And that seed, of course, is Christ, and we get that from this chapter here. And it was ordained by angels in the hands of a mediator. Now, a mediator is not a mediator of one, but God is one. Now, you see, a mediator is one who stands between one person and another person. He mediates. He brings them together. Well, there must be then, God is a mediator, but God is one. Who's he going to mediate with? Well, there must be somebody out there, and that's the sinner. And therefore, we're told that there's one mediator between God and man, the man Christ Jesus. And he puts his hand in the hand of God and his other hand in the hand of man, and he brings them together in redemption with the blood-stained hands, nail pierced. He brings them together. And that, I think, is the meaning that is here. I'd like to follow on through how he goes on to show how the law was given to bring man to come to Christ, and that Christ is the one that can bring us to God. How wonderful this is.
0: The same listener has a second question that also

0: comes from a particular passage of Scripture. He says, could you also explain Luke chapter 11, verses 14 and 23 through 26? Are these verses related?
1: May I say to you that they are related. All of them are. They're part and parcel of one great subject here, and that is this subject of demonism. I read verse 14. He was casting out a demon. It was dumb. It came to pass when the demon was gone out, the dumb spoke, and the people wondered. Now, he continues on in this area, talking about, very frankly, the subject of demonism. If you follow it on down, and I'm not going to read that, but you will find that he is talking about that, and he's accused of casting out demons by Satan. And he makes it very clear that he's not doing it by Beelzebub, but that he's doing it by the power of God. And then he gives them this verse here that you ask about, verse 23, he that is not with me is against me, and he that gathereth not with me scattereth. Well, he has made the statement that when a strong man armed keepeth his palace, his goods are in peace. And if he's doing it by Satan, why, he'd be doing it against himself because he's casting out these demons, which is satanic. And now he says to these that have accused him of casting out demons by the power of Satan that if you're not with him, you're against him. And therefore, the Lord Jesus draws a line of demarcation here for these that are making the accusation. Either they're going to be for him or they're going to be against him because God and Satan and the Lord Jesus and Satan are on opposite sides here. Then he makes this observation by giving this parable here. He says, when the unclean spirit is gone out of a man, he walketh through dry places, seeking rest and finding none. He saith, I will return unto my house whence I came out. And what he's illustrating here, just casting out a demon, is not, after all, although he's not doing it by the power of Satan, casting out a demon is only half of the job. What happened here was, and if you'd read on in the parable, that there was a house, and he uses that, is gone out of a man seeking rest. He considered the man his house, and he went out, and the man put him out, I guess, got rid of him, and the man was all swept, cleaned, and garnished. That is, he got reformed, all cleaned up. And reformation is not enough. This business of trying to improve yourself, that's no good in God's sight. Because here was a demon actually put out of a man. But the demon still controlled the man because the day came when these spirits, they joined up with this one that was cast out. And when they came back, well, they all moved in. Why? Because the man was empty. There's nothing there to take the place of the demon. And that would seem to suggest that if this man here that had the demon cast out of him, if he didn't take another step of coming to Christ, and as he said, you gave me the verse, he that gathereth not with me scattereth. If he did not come now to Christ, that he's actually on the devil's side, and if he's just reformed, that's no good. You have to come to Christ for a transformation, and you have to come to him for a real change, and to be now indwelt by the Spirit of God, the Spirit of Christ must come and dwell within you. Why, if that doesn't take place, then these people that are just cleaned up, they are in more danger than anyone else because the demon can enter and bring in all of his friends. And we're told the last state of the man is worse than the first. And that's my reason for saying that I think the church members today that have really not been born again, that actually hear the gospel, and they are all reformed. They're nice, sweet, lovely people to know. They do many nice things, but they still

0: belong to the devil. And it's not until that they are born again and come over on Christ's side. So he's put together quite a bit here, you see. And he goes farther than just casting out the demon. That ought to be a lesson for many of these people today that are spending a lot of time in casting out demons. We've got a lot of people that are doing that today. At least they think they're doing it.
1: Moving on, our next question comes from a listener in Indianapolis, Indiana, who writes, could you please explain the difference between the spirit and the soul?
0: May I say to you that many times in the scripture, the word spirit and soul are used synonymously. That is, they mean the same thing. But there are times when the spirit and the soul are different. Now, the word that is translated soul is the word psuche. We get our word psychology from it. It is that part of man that is the mental part of man, and it's more than mental. There's the emotional part, the part of man where he makes judgments, all of that sort of thing. That is part of our personality, and that's actually the soul. Now, the word for spirit is pneuma, and that actually means wind, breath. And so it is used of the Holy Spirit also. And that part of man is the part of man that you can't put your finger on at all. And it's the part of man that actually is depraved. You and I are born in this world with a depraved nature, not just physical and not just psychological, but a spirit that controls our body and our mind that leads us into evil, leads us down the wrong path. Now, that's the reason we must be born again. And therefore, the scripture makes a distinction between the soul and the spirit. You remember in the epistle to the Hebrews that the writer says, the word of God is quick and powerful and sharper than any two-edged sword, dividing asunder even bone and marrow and soul and spirit, so that there is a distinction, and yet they are used in places in a synonymous way.
1: Our next question comes to us from a listener in East Pittsburgh, Pennsylvania, who says, you've mentioned that Ishmael, the son of the bondwoman Hagar, would not be heir with Isaac, the son of the free woman Sarah. Isn't this a contradictory action on the part of God as compared to the situation with Jacob, who had 12 sons by four women, two being his wives and the other two maidservants? Could you please provide your understanding to this situation?
0: Now, very candidly, when you're dealing with Abraham, you are dealing with the son that God had promised to Abraham and Sarah. And the son of Hagar, Ishmael, is not the one God had promised. And therefore, Abraham and this woman, Sarah, they're entirely wrong in the fact that Hagar had a child by Abraham at Sarah's suggestion. They named him Ishmael. Now, that boy could not inherit because of the fact that God is making it crystal clear that it'll have to be according to his will. Now, that, I think, explains Abraham, because actually, I think that when you read the record, you see that Ishmael could not be accepted, could not be in the line. But actually, these 12 sons of Jacob's, they're all in the line. They're in the line that leads from Abraham. You see, the twin brother of old Jacob had been set aside. Esau had been set aside. And now it has to be Jacob's offspring. And it's quite interesting. He was tricked into marrying Leah. I don't think you can blame old Jacob for that, because he was tricked into that. He thought he was marrying Rachel. But God blessed that union, because actually it was a real union. And from that came several of the outstanding sons and tribes of Israel. In fact, Judah came from that line.

0: And then you notice that Joseph and Benjamin came from Rachel. And so you have here these two boys that were outstanding. Of course, Joseph became a prime minister, and two tribes actually came from him. And then also there was the little tribe of Benjamin. But the other tribes never really filled a very prominent place. It was the ones that came from the two wives. And this man was tricked into that first marriage, as we well know. But they are all in the line that comes from Abraham that was to be blessed. But Ishmael was not in that line of Abraham and of Sarah that God had promised to bless. And I think that when you read that you see that is the explanation. You impress me that you are questioning God's judgment in doing this, that he had no right to do it. Well, whether we believe it or not, he certainly had a right here. And I believe that it was consistent and not contradictory, certainly with his nature. God never does anything contradictory with his nature. The problem is with you and with me, by the way.
1: The same listener also has a second question. He says, why did God allow such harassment of David in his conflict with Saul?
0: Well, God was training this man. He was conditioning this man and preparing him to rule over his people. And that was the explanation of this training. You might think it's pretty rough, but you'd have to talk to David and the Lord about that, because neither one of them thought it was. You do not find David complaining to God about this at all. I'm afraid you're finding fault where you ought not to find fault, and you're in danger of really questioning the judgment of God, the wisdom of God in what he does. Now, the Bible constantly states that David was a man after God's own heart. He loved David, so why did God permit this harassment of an innocent boy? Well, now, you must remember he was not an innocent boy. We know from his later conduct he was not, and even before his sin with Bathsheba, David revealed a very hot nature. In fact, the matter is, he was very narrow and bigoted in some of his judgments. God had to train this man, and God's not beating up an innocent boy. I don't like the tone of your questions, I must confess.
1: Our next question comes to us from Los Angeles, and this listener writes, I recently heard a minister say that the Christmas tree was a pagan ritual. He based his comments on Jeremiah chapter 10, verses 1 through 3. Could you please explain your position?
0: And may I say to you, there are several groups that always use that, and that is a question that came to me, and I answered it during the Christmas season. And I'm going to answer it for this party, and you're going to hear it in the good old summertime, but why shouldn't we deal with a question like this? May I say to you, these groups today and certain individuals have majored in this type of thing in the Bible, and I can't believe that it can do anything in the world but cause confusion, and it takes our attention off of the important thing. Now, to spend your time talking about the Christmas tree being a pagan rite isn't quite accurate by any means. And the passage that they use, they've taken it absolutely out of context. And I want to read it because I'd like for you to hear it. It's Jeremiah 10th chapter, and I'll begin reading at verse 1. And I'm going to read a little farther than this fellow reads, because I think you need to understand it fully, and he just read enough, you know, to make his point, but it's totally taken out of context. I'm reading now. Hear ye the word which the Lord speaketh unto you, O house of Israel. Thus saith the Lord, learn not the way of the heathen, and be not dismayed at the signs of heaven, for the heathen are dismayed at them. For the customs of the people are vain. For one cutteth a tree out of the forest, the work of the hands of

0: workman with the axe. Now you see, he stops there. Now let's keep reading. They deck it with silver and with gold. They fasten it with nails and with hammers, that it move not. They are upright as the palm tree, but speak not. They must needs be born, because they cannot go. Be not afraid of them, for they cannot do evil, neither also is it in them to do good. Now, what's he talking about? He's talking about idols. They go into the forest, they cut down a tree, and they make an idol out of it. All those idols of the past were wooden idols. You see them in many, many places today. And of course, many have disappeared because of the deterioration of the wood. But they went into the forest, they cut down a tree. This is not somebody going into the forest, cutting down a tree to decorate it for Christmas. It has no relation whatsoever. And they would cut down this tree, make an idol of it, deck it with all kinds of decorations, and then they'd fall down and worship it. Now, God says to his people back there, speaking to Israel, by the way, he says, don't be afraid of that. It can't move. Now, I never knew anybody that was afraid of a Christmas tree. Even the most pagan, heathen people I know, they're not afraid of the Christmas tree. And I've never heard of any of those heathen around us today falling down and worshiping the Christmas tree. They just use it as a matter of decoration. Now, I do think that Christmas today, taking it as a whole, has become really a pagan holiday. But that's no reason for Christians not having a Christmas tree.
1: Our final question today comes from Los Angeles. The person says, in Ephesians chapter 6, verses 2 and 3, there is a promise of a long life, and that it may be well with us if we honor our parents. If we do not honor them, will the opposite be true, that we will have a short life and things never being well with us?
0: May I say that the scripture doesn't say that. First of all, I think I should read the scripture. It says in Ephesians 6, beginning with 2, honor thy father and mother, which is the first commandment with promise, that it may be well with thee, and thou mayest live long on the earth. Now, for the child of God today, why, it says, children, obey your parents in the Lord, for this is right. And then he quotes from the Old Testament. Now, in the Old Testament, God promised long life. Because the blessings of the Old Testament were largely earthly blessings and were confined largely to that area, although there were many spiritual blessings. But today, our blessings are spiritual blessings, and there are also physical blessings that come to us. Many of us have experienced that, but the important blessings, and here in Ephesians, it's blessed with all spiritual blessings in the heavenlies in Christ Jesus. So that I don't think that you can lift this out and say that today if you honor your father and mother, why, that means long life. That was the way it was under the Old Testament. Today, children are told to obey their parents. Now, this party goes on with another question here. Can that person never look forward to anything being well with them? Why, no, I don't think that's true today, because we see the opposite true. There are some folk that disgrace their parents, and they've lived a long life, and things have gone well with them. I don't think that is applicable today. Does it apply to both Christians and non-Christians? Well, I don't think it's applicable today to either one, for that matter, because it's not given that way at all. It just says under the Old Testament, this was a commandment in the Old Testament, and there it was given with a promise. And Paul doesn't put a promise with it here. He just says, children, obey your parents in the Lord, for this is right. And that is the motivation for it today.

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Father's Day is different for me this year. For one thing, my daughter moved out of the house again. She had been gone for a while, came back for a little while, now is off on her own once again, not far away, which is good. And then my son, he went and got married earlier this month. So it is a different sort of a Father's Day for me. But it'll be great to get together with them and my new daughter-in-law. What's happening for you? Whether you're a dad or a mom or a single person, never had any kids, whatever the situation is, may this be a great day for you. As you remember any of those good memories that you have of your father, maybe some things you plan to do if you become a parent. May this be a special day for you. It's in some ways different from all the ones before.

Joyce from South Carolina writes, I have been listening to and enjoying BBN every day. It's the first thing I tune into in the morning. BBN changed my life when I was in a shelter for 6 months. Since God and BBN helped me, 9 years later, I now own my own home and volunteer in my community. I weathered many storms, but by putting God first daily, my life has been changed, and I am thankful and blessed. Keep up the good work and service to spread God's message in these troubled times. God bless BBN. Well, thank you very kindly, Joyce, for those words. Thanks for being a part of our listening family.

Hey, coming up at Science, Scripture, and Salvation. Has somebody been making you doubt the reliability of God's Word, including in the area of science? Stay with us as we encourage you to trust in God's Word. Here's a great thought from C.S. Lewis. He said, "We don't come to Him, to Jesus, we don't come to Him as bad people trying to become good people. We come as rebels to lay down our arms."

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2: Welcome to Science, Scripture, and Salvation, a radio ministry of the Institute for Creation Research. In this program, we want to encourage you in your Christian faith by showing how scientific evidence supports the Bible, particularly the Genesis account. The book of Genesis lays the foundation for all matters addressed in the rest of the Bible: the nature of God, His sovereignty in creation, man's purpose, sin, marriage, family, and why we need a Savior are all introduced and explained in Genesis. When we see that the first and most foundational book of the Bible can be trusted in all matters, including science, it builds confidence in the rest of the inspired Word all the way to Revelation. On today's show, we'll hear from Dr. Jake Hebert, physicist and research associate with the Institute for Creation Research. Here's Dr. Hebert.
3: On July 4th, 2012, scientists at the Large Hadron Collider announced the likely detection of what is called the Higgs boson, which has been nicknamed by some the God particle. And this particle was the last remaining elementary particle to be predicted by what is called the Standard Model of Particle Physics. Now, some were quick to claim that the discovery of this particle was a blow to the Christian faith. There was one Cambridge University professor who said this was another nail in the coffin of religion. And there was a well-known theoretical physicist and popularizer of science who implied, if he didn't outright state, that the Higgs boson was the particle that caused the Big Bang. But where does the reality end and the hype begin? Well, in order to get a feel for this subject, we have to cover some very basic background material. Generally speaking, you can classify particles into two categories based on the quantum mechanical rules they obey. One group is called fermions, and the second is called bosons. And the Higgs particle is called a boson because it falls into the second group. Well, what is a particle anyway? Well, there's a branch of physics called particle physics. And in this view, in this field of physics, you see it's really the fields that are fundamental. There are these quantities called fields. And if you've had a high school physics or college class, you may remember that when you studied electricity and magnetism, that the idea of an electric field was represented by drawings with lines, and the lines had little arrows on them. And so the directions of the arrows indicated the direction of the electric field at that location, and how close together the lines were at a given location tells you the relative size or strength of the field at that location. Well, the electric field is one kind of field, but the field associated with the Higgs boson is another kind, what they call a scalar field. And the Higgs boson, roughly speaking, is a ripple in this quantity called the Higgs field. Now, of course, this was all of great interest to theoretical physicists, but what about the claims that this discovery is a blow to religion or that it somehow proves the Big Bang? Well, these are simply outrageous exaggerations, and I'd like to explain why. Now, however, first, I will candidly admit I'm not a particle physicist. Yes, I am a physicist, but this particular branch of physics isn't my specialty. So in a sense, when I was studying this issue, I was something of a layman myself. And also, I didn't really think they were going to find the Higgs boson. When I was in grad school, they were still looking for it. And I was working in a completely different branch of physics. And I was basically kind of biased against the Higgs particle and the Standard Model because of that nickname, the God particle. As far as I'm concerned, it's sacrilegious and blasphemous. And so I had a bias against it. And of course, you can see why, right? With a nickname like that, surely the Higgs boson and the Standard Model had to be inherently atheistic, right? Well, it turns out that wasn't really the case. In fact, one of the leading researchers looking for the Higgs boson said he can't stand that nickname. He says that even though he's not particularly religious himself, he felt that name was an inappropriate slap in the face to religious believers. And even physicist Peter Higgs, for whom the particle was named, feels basically the same way, even though he's a professing atheist. So when this announcement was made, I began diligently searching for and reading articles that explained what those who were experts in this field thought about the Higgs boson. And it very quickly became obvious that these hyped claims were unsubstantiated. And I want to encourage you, as lay people out there who are listening to this radio broadcast, You can do the same thing. You too can learn to find problems in evolutionary arguments. Most of the problems in evolutionary claims are not in the mathematical details, although that's sometimes the case, but rather they're usually basic logical fallacies that you can learn to spot with a little practice. So why were they claiming that the Higgs boson was a death blow to religion? Well, really, I'm not sure. There doesn't seem to be any real basis for it, and it seems like the people who were making those claims were basically shooting from the hip. But there was another claim made at the time that the Higgs boson was the cause of the Big Bang itself. Now, that is another matter. Obviously, we at ICR reject the Big Bang because it's patently unbiblical, not to mention that it's got lots of scientific problems. But if they were claiming that they had discovered the cause of the Big Bang or found evidence for the cause of the Big Bang, then that's another matter entirely, and that really would seem to be a challenge to a straightforward reading of Scripture and to the Christian faith. So where did this idea come from, that the Higgs boson was the cause of the Big Bang? Well, it came from theoretical physicist and science popularizer Michio Kaku. Now, you've probably seen him on TV. He's the Japanese-American physicist who has the sort of long white hair. Well, the day after the announcement of the Higgs boson discovery, he wrote an editorial in the Wall Street Journal entitled, "The Spark That Caused the Big Bang." Now, let's say you saw that headline on July 5th, 2012, the day after the discovery was announced. What are you going to think? Well, of course, you're going to think that the Higgs boson is what caused the Big Bang. And that's what Kaku seemed to be saying. Now, if you read the fine print, which most people don't, unfortunately, he does acknowledge that the Big Bang was supposedly caused by a particle, or really more precisely by a field like the Higgs field, but that was no doubt lost on most people. And we're going to talk a little bit more about this in the next section.
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3: Well, here we are talking about the Higgs boson and the impression that a lot of people had that the Higgs boson was the cause of the Big Bang, or that somehow the discovery of the Higgs boson was support for the Big Bang. Well, as we said in the first segment, this idea came about largely because theoretical physicist and a science popularizer Michio Kaku wrote an editorial in the Wall Street Journal entitled "The Spark That Caused the Big Bang." And basically, he seemed to be saying in that article that the Higgs boson is what caused the Big Bang. Now, again, if you read the fine print, which most people don't, he sort of hedges on that. He admits that it's really something like the Higgs field that is supposed to cause the Big Bang, but most people didn't pick up on that. And he did something very similar in a CNN interview with Ashley Banfield. And in the interview, Ms. Banfield says to Kaku that the discovery of the Higgs boson could be the start of a very big conversation and that it could somehow disprove religion. Well, Kaku did nothing to dispel this erroneous notion. He agrees with her, and he goes on this long-winded speech about the Higgs boson that basically goes all over the place. He has snippets of inflation theory, which is part of the Big Bang model, thrown in there, even though he doesn't call it that. He starts talking about parallel universes, and he even talks about Elvis Presley still being alive in a parallel universe somewhere. So he goes all over the place in this little interview. By the way, you can watch this on YouTube. It's still on the internet. And from that interview, he gave a whole lot of people the impression that the Higgs boson, which had just been discovered, was the cause of the Big Bang. Well, there's just one small problem with this. Nobody believes that the Higgs boson caused the Big Bang. Even the Big Bang advocates themselves don't believe that. Now, they may have believed that in the past, but they certainly don't believe that today. Now, they do believe, many of them, that the Big Bang was caused by a field similar to the Higgs field that they call the inflaton, but they've ruled out the Higgs field as being the cause because it doesn't have the right properties. In fact, the field that they think caused the Big Bang hasn't even been shown to exist. So even militant Big Bang advocates have acknowledged this. Lawrence Krauss, he's a very militant anti-theist. He's a Big Bang proponent. Even he has acknowledged that the discovery of the Higgs particle does not explain why the alleged Big Bang would have happened. And Keiku was brutally criticized by other physicists for his misleading statements. There's a particle physicist named Matt Strassler who has a blog of his called Of Particular Significance. He's a particle physicist. His blog is Particular Significance. Get it? Okay, but on his blog, he wrote this anguished article entitled, Why, Professor Keiku, Why? And he basically castigated Keiku for what he described as spectacular distortions. And so the bottom line is, despite some of the hype you may have heard, the Higgs boson doesn't prove the Big Bang. Now, there is a subtle tangential connection between the Big Bang model and the Higgs boson, but even a secular media outlet acknowledged there's no direct evidence for this hypothetical connection. So yes, the discovery of the Higgs boson is a great triumph for particle physics, but the claim that it's a nail in the coffin of Christianity is unsubstantiated hype. Now, of course, there's a lot more we could say about this. We have an article online at icr.org entitled The Higgs Boson and the Big Bang that you can freely read if you'd like to read more about this. And we have a number of great resources to help you to learn to think critically and to spot problems and arguments made by uniformitarian and evolutionary scientists. And with practice, you can do this. And again, most of these problems with these claims are not within the details of the mathematics themselves, although sometimes that's the case. As some of my research right now deals with that, although when you really get down to it, the mistakes I'm seeing, even though they're mathematical, ultimately they're logical mistakes anyway. The real problem that they make is that these evolutionary arguments are riddled with unspoken assumptions and logical fallacies. And just remember that we should give glory to the God who really did create everything, as we are told in Genesis, and not to a so-called God particle.
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Ah, Dad. It's been said that Dad is someone you look up to, no matter how tall you grow. Yeah, I've been taller than my dad for most of my life, and yes, I look up to him. Now, it doesn't mean you have to be perfect for someone to look up to you. Sometimes what we need in life to be a better example is insight. Hey, have you ever learned something and you thought, why didn't I know this before? It would have made life so much easier. May the Lord give us insight today into something we've been missing.

Count your blessings. Name them one by one. Well, you're a blessing to us. Thanks for being a part of our listening family on this Sunday morning.

Well, one more story about my dad before I go. I remember a long time ago, we were going on vacation, and we got there. I don't remember where we were going. I think we might have gone camping. And Mom said, your dad forgot something. What is the last thing you think that he would forget? Well, things can come to mind. Did he forget his glasses, his clothes, his shoes, his keys? You know the first thing I said? His Bible. And that's what he forgot. You know, that says something about a man and the importance of the Bible in his life. How important is the Bible in our lives? Would people be surprised if we left our Bible home on vacation?

Hi, I'm Johnny Erickson Tata. And in the early days after my accident, I've got sweet memories of my dad coming to visit me in the hospital and always bringing good news. Jokes, stories, news from the farm, and good words from God's Word. He loved to share Bible promises to encourage me. Oh, how beautiful are the feet of those who bring good news. So, Dad, make sure you bring the good news of Jesus to those around you. Happy Father's Day from all of us at Johnny and Friends.

Well, my name is Mike. Thanks for spending some time with us this morning. A lot more coming on this Father's Day for, yes, for dads, but for everybody else, too. Invite a friend to listen, to join us here at this spot on the dial. Have a great day, okay? To God be the glory is on the way.

Hello there, friend, and welcome to the Music Room here at the Bible Broadcasting Network. Bennett Roberts here, and I will be joining you today. Some great Christian music and more radio programming coming up.

Recently, I've known what it is to be a part of a car accident. And it was nothing serious, just a little tap on the bumper. There was a little bit of paint that came off, but everybody was okay. Everybody was fine. And that can be a scary thing, especially in a major crash as well. You get that sinking feeling in the pit of your stomach. You become disoriented, you become all of these things, you become unsure most of all. But we take for granted the safety that God gives us. We take for granted his measure of protection, his hand over us at all times. And all we can simply do is sit back and say, thank you, God, for providing, for caring for your child, such as myself.

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My faith looks up to thee, thou Lamb of Calvary, Savior divine. Now hear me while I pray, take all my guilt away. Oh, let me from this day be wholly thine. While life's dark maze I tread and griefs around me spread, be thou my guide. 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

Do you remember those ancient hand drills? I found one once at an antique shop, and I could barely get the wheel to turn. The gears were clogged with dirt, and the pieces that hold the drill bit in place were missing. But I wanted to see if I could get it to work. So I began to wipe the dirt off the gears and oil them. With some effort, the gears began to turn smoothly, and I saw a cap at the top of it, and after unscrewing, I discovered the missing pieces for the drill bit. I placed them in the drill, inserted the bit, and easily bored a hole in a piece of wood. Working with that old drill taught me something about prayer. Jesus said we will receive from God what we ask of Him. But there are conditions. For example, John said we must obey God and do what pleases Him. For example, you can't just live however you want to, with a rebellious spirit, with ingratitude, and then expect God to answer your prayers just like that. No, when we are following His word, when we are following the example of Jesus, then we are closely knit, one with Christ.

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1: James Patton was the father of 11 children, 5 sons and 6 daughters, in the early 1800s. A humble maker of wool stockings, James struggled to provide for his family. In spite of this, his walk with God was obvious. There was one room in the house that James would disappear into each day to talk with God alone. When he emerged, the family saw peace and joy on his face that they never forgot. Perhaps the only reason we know of James is because of the oldest of his children, his son John, a missionary legend. This is the same John who left Scotland in 1858 to give the gospel to the cannibalistic people of the New Hebrides Islands. The one who laid his young bride and first child to rest shortly after reaching that mission field. The same one who remained on that island to preach the gospel to these unreached people. One writer referring to John asked, "Where are such men made? How are legitimate legends formed?" Consider the impact of a godly father on the life of his children. James Patton's daily commitment to God, the Bible, prayer, and teaching God's Word to his children prepared his son to ignore death threats from religious zealots in Scotland, to endure heartache over the death of his wife and child, and to overcome, by faith, the terrors of a godless heathen people. Hey dads, let BBN deepen your relationship with God. 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Study God's Word in our free Bible Institute. 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Thank you, Lord, for godly fathers here on earth.
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0: With SRN News, I'm Michael Harrington in Washington. Negotiators from this country and Iran are in Switzerland today for talks to work on key details of their interim agreement to end the war in Iran. A team led by Vice President J.D. Vance will meet Iranian negotiators, including the Iranian parliamentary speaker and the foreign minister. Officials from Pakistan and Qatar are mediating. The Trump administration is intensifying its crackdown on Antifa, renewing its designation of the group as a domestic terrorist organization. We get more on that story from correspondent Ken Lormond.
3: The Justice Department has charged 15 alleged Antifa members in Minnesota, accusing them of coordinating violent attacks on ICE agents and facilities. Officials say similar cases have led to arrests, convictions, and charges across several states, including Oregon, Texas, and California. The White House says it will use the full force of federal law to disrupt and prosecute organized violent networks. Ken Lorman reporting.
0: Measles is on the march in Utah. Here's correspondent Bob Agnew.
4: Utah spent the past year fighting measles outbreaks in almost every county, and experts say there's no clear end in sight. Health officials worry measles cases will rise again when school starts and cold weather kicks in. International health experts are set to gather in November to determine whether the U.S. and Mexico will both keep their measles-free designations. Canada lost its last year. Bob Agnew reporting.
0: A large fire has almost completely destroyed a luxury resort in the Dominican Republic, forcing the evacuation of almost 1,700 tourists. Local media report an Italian tourist died in the blaze, and several others required medical attention. The Viva

He is the vine and we are the branches. He is the shepherd and we his flock. And most importantly of all, he is our Father and we are his children. This day specifically is a special day, recognizing the importance and the celebration of those in our lives who we would call Dad, Father, and all sorts of different words. Maybe you say something different, but it means something to you. It means something to your dad. Maybe not exactly a father, but more of a father figure. Somebody who has come alongside you, your family, and someone you can run to when you're in danger. Someone who will protect you and keep you safe. Someone who will help you when you need it most. Maybe you can't find that here on this earth, friend. In that case, I would encourage you, look no further than the example to every father on this earth that is only found in God himself.

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Well, you can do that on BBN's On Demand feature. We have almost 20 different programs available up to the past week that it aired. Whether it's the Bible Quiz, Gateway to Joy, Morning Bible Study, or Christian Classics, those and a few more are available on the BBN On Demand feature.

0: The Bible Broadcasting Network presents Manna for the Morning with your teacher, Reverend Lindsay Poteet. And now, with a timely lesson from God's Word for this Lord's Day, here is Reverend Poteet.
1: My first memory of seeing the woman who became my wife was seeing her standing singing with the chorale at Piedmont Bible College, and the song they were singing was called Why. It goes like this in the first stanza and refrain. Why did they nail him to Calvary's tree? Why, tell me why, was he there? Jesus, the healer, the helper, the friend. Why, tell me why, was he there? All my iniquities on him were laid. He nailed them all to the tree. Jesus, the debt of my sin fully paid. He paid the ransom for me. What great truth, what a great song, and what a great blessing that I came to know and love and marry that one.

0: wonderful girl, and she's with the Lord now. And one of these days, because I'm saved and on my way to heaven, I'm going to be with the Lord too, and with her. Today we're going to be looking at a lesson from varied texts in 1 and 2 Samuel called Love Never Dies. While you're getting your Bibles open to 1 Samuel chapter 18, we'll start off there, and preparing perhaps to take any notes you may wish to take, let me remind you that available by postal mail or email, these notes are sent out ahead of time so that you can have them if this happens to be your Sunday school lesson later in the day, which for many of you I know it is. You can have these notes ahead of time to be prepared to better participate in your class. And so a telephone call for the postal lessons, an email for the email lessons. The telephone number is 757-870-4782. The email address is p15079@icloud.com. And I look forward to hearing from you. And you can count on hearing back from me as quickly as I can get to you once I receive your request. And now, we're going to start in 1 Samuel chapter 18, verses 1 through 4. Love never dies. My mother had 5 children by live births, and at this recording, we are all yet living. Some while after my birth, she conceived again, but at some point miscarried a little boy that she had planned to name Jonathan David. So when I get to heaven, in addition to meeting the Jonathan and David of today's lesson, I will also get to meet my little brother who would have borne both of their names. What noble names were these! Two great men who so dearly loved one another, as David describes it in our text today, surpassing the love of women. What a great team they might have made. Now in 1 Samuel 18, verses 1 through 4, we're going to look at sharing because of love. Verse 1, as soon as he had finished speaking to Saul, the soul of Jonathan was knit to the soul of David, and Jonathan loved him as his own soul. After David slew Goliath, Saul sought to know who he was. He inquired about David, discovering he was the son of Jesse. Whatever else may have been in that conversation, we do not know. We do learn here that as Jonathan listened, his soul was knit to David's soul. They were bound together as if chained. Not finding a kindred spirit in the king's family, this noble son found it in David. It was at times a great risk to love David. Verse 2. And Saul took him that day and would not let him return to his father's house. David had earlier refreshed the spirit of Saul when he was troubled by playing his instrument to provide healing melodies for the king. Now he had slain the Philistine champion and blessed the king by doing so. Is it any wonder that Saul wanted to keep him around? One of the few good things you may say about Saul is that he knew how to surround himself with good men, like Abner, his chief of staff, Samuel the prophet, and now David. Verse 3, then Jonathan made a covenant with David because he loved him as his own soul. The verb knit in verse 1 is also used in Genesis 44:30 of the soul of Jacob being bound up with Benjamin's life. So Jonathan's love for David is compared with the patriarch's love for his youngest son born to his favorite wife. From this love flowed a covenant between the two peers, even though one hailed from the king's family and the other was but a shepherd boy grown into a warrior. Jonathan saw David as his equal, and he loved him so. 1 Samuel 18:4 concludes our paragraph, sharing because of love. And Jonathan stripped himself of the robe that was on him and gave it to David, and his armor, and even his sword, and his bow, and his belt. Did Jonathan sense that David had a great future? He would certainly know it later. He apparently wanted David clothed and armed in the best of apparel and weapons. Therefore, he took off and bestowed upon his bosom friend his own robe, his own armor, his own sword, his own bow, and his own belt. What great personal honor the son of the present king placed upon the future king. Nor was it inappropriate for David to be thus adorned and armed. He was God's warrior, sharing because of love. And now in 1 Samuel 20, verses 16 and 17, 32 to 34, and verse 42, we're going to look at a paragraph I've entitled Swearing Because of Love. 1 Samuel 20, verse 16. And Jonathan made a covenant with the house of David, saying, May the Lord take vengeance on David's enemies. For noble men, to give you a word, was a solemn promise. It was like a sworn oath to make a statement, such as Jonathan made here. The desire of the prince was that Yahweh would protect David from any enemy. One such enemy would be Jonathan's own father, King Saul. The son would protect his friend from his own father, king. Verse 17, And Jonathan made David swear again by his love for him, for he loved him as he loved his own soul. The prince desired an oath of similar protection for his own family, which David no doubt gave. David would honor that oath by looking after Jonathan's son, Mephibosheth, after Saul and Jonathan were slain at Mount Gilboa. And now in chapter 20 of 1 Samuel, verse 32. And Jonathan answered Saul, his father, Why should he be put to death? What has he done? Did Saul not believe Samuel's words when the prophet told him that he was rejected by the Lord and that Yahweh would tear the kingdom of Israel from him? It seems that he was struggling to hold on to the kingdom and that he perceived David as a threat to his purpose. Jonathan was trying to honor his oath and protect his friend. Verse 33, But Saul hurled his spear at him to strike him, so Jonathan knew that his father was determined to put David to death. This violent act of the jealous, frightened king convinced Jonathan of Saul's intentions to slay David, a thing he had hoped not to be true. The paranoid monarch could no longer hide his disdain for his valiant warrior, David. Verse 34. And Jonathan rose from the table in fierce anger and ate no food the second day of the month, for he was grieved for David because his father had disgraced him. Anger and grief do not seem to go together at one and the same time. Yet the prince is angry at his wicked father and grieved for his noble friend. Was he fasting as he began to devise a plan to secure David's safety? Love would find a way to protect its object. See here God's anger at sin, his grief at our loss, and his love for our souls. And now in chapter 20, verse 42, we close the paragraph, swearing because of love. Then Jonathan said to David, Go in peace, because we have sworn both of us in the name of the Lord, saying, The Lord shall be between me and you, and between my offspring and your offspring forever. And he rose and departed, and Jonathan went into the city. They'd made a wise plan. The arrows were shot, and the lad was sent beyond to fetch them. That was David's sign to say farewell, for Saul did indeed plan to kill the youngest son of Jesse. Loyal to his friend, in betrayal of his father, Jonathan bid David go in peace. Their oath was binding as their hearts were bound together in love. Sharing because of love, swearing because of love. And now in 2 Samuel chapter 1, verses 26 and 7, and chapter 21, verse 7, we have sparing because of love. 2 Samuel 1, 26. I am distressed for you, my brother Jonathan. Very pleasant you have been to me. Your love to me was extraordinary, surpassing the love of women. Jonathan understood that David would be Israel's next king, and he loved David anyway, even though it meant that he would not follow his father to the throne. Jonathan defended David to Saul, even at the risk of his own life. His love for David was so great. Their parting in the field where Jonathan practiced his archery was one of the most touching scenes in Scripture. There was a closeness between these two that David felt was deeper than spousal love. We can only believe that David was heartbroken as he grieved Jonathan's death here in 2 Samuel chapter 1. And now verse 27. How the mighty have fallen, and the weapons of war perished. You'll recall, of course, from the larger context that Saul and Jonathan and two other brothers of his have been slain by the Philistines on Mount Gilboa. Word of their deaths has reached David, and he's heartbroken. And as he opened his song, he closed it. How are the mighty fallen? War never claimed two fairer, braver men, said David, than Jonathan and Saul. Rarely will a eulogy ever match this one given in song from a heart of love. And now the sparing because of love concludes in chapter 21 and verse 7. But the king spared Mephibosheth, the son of Saul's son Jonathan, because of the oath of the Lord that was between them, between David and Jonathan, the son of Saul. So much has happened since the young men made their oath, and now Jonathan has perished at the hands of the Philistines. A new king would often wipe out the family of the previous king, but Mephibosheth was spared by David because of his love for an oath to Jonathan, and the Lord spares us who believe in his son, Jesus. Love never dies. And God so loved the world that he gave his son Jesus to die for you. Trust him today. And I look forward to being with you next week, God willing, on Manna for the Morning.
1: This has been Manna for the Morning with your teacher, Reverend Lindsay Poteet, featuring a timely message from God's Word for this Lord's Day. 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

We praise you, God, because we know that there is none who are like you, none who are forgiving and redeeming and loving in such grand fashion. And even though we turn our backs, we go away from your presence time and time again, you are always ready to receive us back into your arms, for not of any merit that we own, but only because of that love that you have, which is everlasting.

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1: It was Haldor Lillinus and Virgil Brock who both wrote songs entitled Beyond the Sunset. W.C. Poole wrote Sunrise Tomorrow, and John W. Peterson wrote Over the Sunset Mountains. All wonderful and graphic ways of describing heaven, that beautiful place our blessed Lord has prepared for them that love and serve him. Somewhere in the life of a composer, he will eventually write a song on this theme, which never seems to grow old. And so it was not at all unusual that one day, as I viewed a western sky tinted in colors that only God could paint, I exclaimed, "How wonderful! And yet the Lord has told me that he is preparing a place and a life so beautiful for me that no human eye has seen anything to compare with it. No description man ever gave with words could truthfully picture it, and no man, no matter how vivid his imagination, could ever envision the wonderful things that God has prepared for his children." I felt inspired to translate into a song that which I had experienced in those few but exciting moments. The result was Beyond God's Sunset. Often when I sing this song, I will use the following letter instead of the story. It was written by Dr. Harry Rimmer, who was a cherished friend and one of the most inspiring and challenging Bible teachers and conference speakers of the last generation. He was always a favorite of young people because he had a wonderful way of making the Bible live. Dr. Rimmer was also a scientist and an archaeologist in his own right, and his informative lectures on science and the Bible have long been remembered. Dr. Rimmer spent his last year in California, where he had gone to live after a diagnosis that he had terminal cancer. Each Sunday he listened on the radio to his good friend in the bonds of the gospel, Dr. Charles E. Fuller, the old-fashioned revival hour. One broadcast, Dr. Fuller advised his audience that on the next Sunday he would speak on his favorite subject, heaven. After the broadcast, Dr. Rimmer wrote Dr. Fuller the following letter. "My dear Charlie, next Sunday you are to talk about heaven. I'm interested in that land because I have a clear title to a bit of property there for over 50 years. I did not buy it. It was given to me without money and without price, but the donor purchased it for me at tremendous cost. I'm not holding it for speculation, for the deed is not transferable. It is not a vacant lot, for I have been sending materials there for over 50 years, out of which the greatest architect and builder of the universe has building a home for me, which will suit me perfectly and will never need to be repaired. Termites cannot undermine its foundations, for it rests upon the rock of ages. Fire cannot destroy it. Floods cannot wash it away. No locks or bolts will ever be placed upon its doors, for no devious person can ever enter that land where my dwelling stands, almost completed. It is ready for me to enter in and rest in peace eternally, without fear of being ejected. There is a valley of deep shadow between the place where I live in California and that to which I shall journey in a short time. I cannot reach my home in that city of gold without passing through this dark valley of shadows. But I am not afraid, because the best friend I ever had went through the same valley years ago and drove away its gloom. He has stuck with me through thick and thin since we first became acquainted 55 years ago, and I hold his promise in printed form never to forsake me nor to leave me alone. He will be with me as I walk through the valley of the shadows, and I shall not lose my way when he is with me. I hope to hear your sermon on Sunday next from my home here, but I have no assurance that I shall. My ticket to heaven has no date stamped upon it, no return coupon, and no permit for baggage. I am all ready to go, and I may not be here when you are talking next Sunday. But if not, I shall meet you there someday. Signed, Harry Rimmer. This letter was placed upon the desk of Dr. Fuller the next Wednesday. By that time, Dr. Rimmer was already in that land which is fairer than day, the land that he had seen by faith for over 50 years.

This has been Musical Reflections with Dr. Al Smith, teaching and admonishing us with hymns and spiritual songs. Musical Reflections is a production of the Bible Broadcasting Network.

the very beginning of Jesus' earthly ministry, when he called Peter, Andrew, James, and John. They were out on the sea, they were fishing, they were doing their occupation for a living. Like, I'm sure much of the town that lived by the Sea of Galilee, that was how they made a living. They were merchants, they were selling the goods that they got through fish. And Jesus comes up to them and he says, "Follow me." And they throw everything aside and it says they immediately follow him. And the same goes for James and John, the sons of Zebedee with their father. He says, "Follow me." And immediately they left their boat and their father and they followed him. How would you feel if somebody burst into your office, your school, wherever you worked, and he pointed at you and said, "Follow me"? It'd be kind of crazy, right? You have to wonder. Maybe they saw something on his face, in

the look on his eyes, and also the fact that they had been fishing all night and caught nothing, and he tells them to cast their net one more time. He says, all right, I guess we'll do it one more time, even though we probably won't catch anything. And when they throw their nets in, their nets are just full. And Peter is overcome. He says, "Depart from me, for I am a sinful man, O Lord." What a calling. Do you need any more evidence, really, that he is probably who he says he is?

If you're like me, friend, then you may tend to dwell on things internally. And when you dwell on things for a long time, it can tend to eat away at your mind, at your heart, at your very body. And maybe you've had a spiritual question on your mind for a long time, or maybe you just want to know where you are going after this life. Well, we'd love the chance to get to talk with you through BBN Chat. And there you can talk with a staff member or trained volunteer to learn how to be saved or any spiritual question that you have. We would love to get you some insight on that. Talk with a staff member Monday through Friday from 8:30 a.m. to 4:30 p.m. Eastern Time. 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
1: Unshackled of Pacific Garden Mission presents History's Greatest Sermons, where we share the personal history of godly men who brought forth the truth of the gospel in powerful sermons to a world long ago. Can you imagine sitting at the feet of one of history's greatest preachers and hearing their greatest sermons? Picture yourself on an old wooden pew in Charles Spurgeon's London church, or perched in a tree in the fields of a George Whitefield revival, or striding down the sawdust trail at a Billy Sunday prayer meeting. Whatever the scene, hearing these great sermons from the past will be as fitting to today's Christians as the day they were first preached. And now, here are your hosts, Tim Lundeen and Kelly Robbins.
2: Hello, Kelly. Welcome back.
3: Tim, welcome to you.
2: I think it's easy to forget that as a downloadable podcast, or what would you call it, as a program that you can listen to on our Unshackled app, that this could be listened to any time.
3: Yeah.
2: Any time of the year, any time of the day.
3: Yep. I listen in the car.
2: You listen in the car. That's great. Some people might. I'd be curious to know if anyone listens to History's Greatest Sermons while working out at the gym. I don't quite know. Maybe. I don't know if you can run on a treadmill while listening to this.
3: I listen to my pastor's podcast while I'm working out.
2: Ah.
3: Because it is clear time where I don't get interrupted.
2: Oh, okay.
3: Mm-hmm.
2: When I'm at the gym, I don't know. I need a little bit more energy.
3: A little help me along.
2: What's cool is we've got some listener comment. Mm-hmm. Someone has actually responded to our calls for feedback and has said, this is from Betsy in New Mexico.
3: Okay.
2: She says, I love listening to all of the Unshackled podcasts. They minister to my heart and draw me closer to my Lord. Thank you. Mm-hmm. Well, you're welcome. I am especially enjoying History's Greatest Sermons. It's wonderful that we can hear messages from the past that minister to us spiritually. The hosts do such a great job. That's you,
3: Yay,
2: Kelly.
3: Betsy.
2: I love looking forward to many more. May God bless you all. Thank you, Betsy. We really appreciate your feedback.
3: That's great.
2: Today's sermon is, we're going to hear from George Truett. Did you know much about George Truett before this assignment?
3: Not so much him as his ministry. I know about the church.
2: Yeah, there's a theological school named after him. I think there's a couple things named after him. I know the founder of Chick-fil-A is actually named after him, which is interesting.
3: Wow.
2: And I did a little bit of research. It is one of those names where I'm like, I think I know the name, but I really don't know much about him. He was born in 1867 in Hayesville, North Carolina.
3: Okay.
2: And then the family moved to Texas. And it was like, well, was there nothing else? I'm sure that there's biographies written about him and far more information. But like you said, there's something about the legacy of what he was a part of that has outlived his story. It wasn't, you know, some of the other ministers we've heard from the past have these incredible stories that are very different.
3: Mm-hmm.
2: And
3: you know,
2: it's always fun to hear these different backgrounds.
3: Yes.
2: In 1893, he served for a few years at an East Waco Baptist church, but then he transferred to what he's most known for, First Baptist of Dallas, and he served there for nearly five decades.
3: I noticed that in that service, he didn't retire as we might know retirement.
2: Right.
3: He was promoted.
2: Right.
3: Promoted to
2: yes.
3: glory.
2: Yes.
3: Right. Straight from the pulpit, more or less. It didn't look like there was any lapse of ministry. He preached until his last breath.
2: Yeah. Yeah. And for, I mean, five decades.
3: Mm-hmm.
2: It's glorious to hear that, because I don't know. Every once in a while I hear of pastors that come and go or pastors that are in one spot. And they're serving their community so tightly that even when they retire, they still attend
3: there.
2: The church, which is just an amazing testimony to how the grace that can be in a church community.
3: That is a God-sent grace to be able to do that. The other thing is that he wasn't necessarily somebody who parsed the scriptures. It wasn't expository preaching.
2: Mm-hmm.
3: He would have just a few notes. He would have scribbled them on this or that or whatever.
2: Yeah.
3: And he preached from the heart. And I think that's what happens when God severely wounds someone. I've noticed that the Lord often, when he has somebody planted in a place, he wants to keep them for a while, whether that is a physical place or just a place in life, he wounds them greatly. And you could call it Paul's thorn in the flesh. There's something that has wounded and damaged. And it's all in what we do with that allows the Lord to make more of that person or that position, that ministry. And it has a veracity, it has a truth about it that isn't easily come by. There's sort of a mantle of suffering about a person. Mm. And when they have that mantle, I'm not saying that they're downcast.
2: Right.
3: I'm saying that they've come to know things. And it sounds like Truett might be one of those. He wasn't really known for expository preaching, but he would make two or three notes on the back of an envelope or on a slip of paper, and he would preach from that.
2: Yeah.
3: And that kind of preaching comes from a knowing things about God. And knowing those things generally comes from having suffered and come to that knowledge. It's not head knowledge. It's head plus heart.
2: Do you think there's parallels drawn with that idea to what Joseph went through by
3: yes.
2: being betrayed by his brothers and
3: yes.
2: thrown into slavery and then being a ruler in yeah. many ways?
3: Yes. And when he saw his brothers, he didn't jump on them and say, "You bad people."
2: Right.
3: He very quietly tested their character to see if they had changed. And then he revealed the provision that the Lord had put him in a position to give.
2: Correct, correct.
3: Right?
2: Also, David.
3: Yes.
2: We picture King David as this guy who's always been joyful and triumphant, but
3: no.
2: he had been through some very dark times, him and his merry band of men.
3: Yeah.
2: And also, I'm trying to think of another story. Yes, you said Paul's thorn in the flesh, but there are plenty of biblical examples of someone going through a deep trouble
3: mm-hmm.
2: and how that helps develop and define their character.
3: Yes.
2: And going through the path and persevering, it does definitely strengthen our spirit and strengthen our soul and prepare us
3: yes.
2: for the work that God has for us.
3: The worship becomes refiner's fire worship,
2: mm.
3: where you drop what's in your hands and you allow those fires to burn away what they will.
2: Now, we're talking about this as the trouble that George Truett has gone through, because there's something from his past that is important. That's key as it relates to the sermon that we're about to hear.
3: Okay.
2: But I'm going to save it.
3: Okay.
2: We'll talk about it a little bit later.
3: Okay.
2: We're going to hear from his sermon, and the sermon is called The Cure for a Troubled Heart.
4: Let not your heart be troubled. Ye believe in God, believe also in me. John chapter 14, verse 1. If you were asked this morning to name the most comforting passage in the Bible, what would you say? It would be interesting to know what your answer would be. Many in this presence perhaps would name the 23rd Psalm, the Great Shepherd Psalm, as the most comforting passage in the Bible. Others would mention that oft-quoted verse in the 8th chapter of Romans. We know that all things work together for good to them that love God, to them who are called according to his purpose. But probably more of you would select the 14th chapter of John as the most comforting passage to be found in all the Bible. Every one of us ought to know that chapter by heart, even as we ought to know many other scriptures by heart, because someday we may be blind and unable to read at all. And then if we had hidden away in our hearts many scriptures, we could read them even though our sight should be gone. Listen to the opening sentences of this heavenly chapter. Let not your heart be troubled. Ye believe in God, believe also in me. In my Father's house are many mansions. If it were not so, I would have told you. I go to prepare a place for you. And if I go and prepare a place for you, I will come again and receive you unto myself, that where I am, there ye may be also. And whither I go, ye know, and the way ye know. Thomas saith unto him, Lord, we know not whither thou goest, and how can we know the way? Jesus saith unto him, I am the way, the truth, and the life. No man cometh unto the Father but by me. Memorize that 14th chapter of John's Gospel, all of it. You will need it. Probably our deepest troubles in this world are occasioned by separation from our loved ones. Jesus had just said to that little group of men about him, I am going away. Presently we are to be separated. I am going to die. And the announcement stupefied them, dazed them, horrified them. Isn't there some mistake? He has just said he's going away, and more. He has just said that he must die. Isn't there some mistake? They are stupefied. They are horrified. The separations from our loved ones wring our hearts to the deepest depths. Just a few days ago, I was called to say some words at the grave of a dear, faithful mother, and the grief of her children was so terrible that it seems to me I can never forget it. The oldest daughter did her best to quiet and comfort the several younger children with no success, and presently she tried a new turn on them. She went up and down the line of children, all bewildered and heartbroken, and said, "Stop your crying, children. Maybe it is all a dream. Maybe we are all at home. Maybe we are in our beds asleep and will wake up in the morning and find that it is just a bad dream and Mother will be with us." And for a moment, she thus quieted them. Oh, the deep wrenchings of heart when our loved ones go away. Jesus had just spoken some words that pierced like arrows the hearts of the 12 men when he told them, "I am going away." Then he proceeded to comfort them, to point them to the way of light and life. And then it was he spoke this 14th chapter of John. Its opening sentence is the text for this morning. "Let not your heart be troubled." Jesus proceeded in these words to point the cure for a troubled heart. How may a troubled heart be cured? That is an old question. It is as old as the human heart. How may a troubled heart be cured? It is the question of all humanity, of all the ages, of all conditions and classes. How may a troubled heart be cured? All along, there have been given various answers to that question. There is the answer of despair. When trouble came upon Job, wave upon wave, and all was swept from him, first his property, and later his children, and later his health, and later his friends. Finally, his wife said to the husband, "Curse God and die." That is the answer of despair. And the answer of despair is not a cure for a broken, troubled heart. The poor suicide takes that course, the course of despair. Different causes make for the despair of the human spirit. Sometimes it is business reverses, and a man's spirit is broken, and down he goes, and he cannot recover himself anymore, and despair grips at the throat of his soul. Sometimes despair is occasioned by a shattered confidence. Oh, how terrible a thing it is to have our confidence in somebody fundamentally shattered. Sometimes one's despair comes because of ill health. What weakness men's poor spirits feel when their bodies are in the grip of disease. What allowances we ought to make for those who are sick. What pity and patience and forbearance we ought to exercise towards people racked with pain. Just here is an exhortation every one of us should earnestly heed. But full many a time, the answer of despair follows the course of sin. I was in a southern city a little while ago, speaking for a half dozen days, and my host drove me by two beautiful residences, two of the fairest in the city, and told me that in one home had been a mother, and in the other had been a father. And these two, because of sin, which had made itself known and was making itself known throughout the city, to the shame of both homes, had entered into a death pact that they would each at a certain hour take the suicide's course. And they carried out such death pact. Oh, how terrible is the course of despair for a human heart when such heart has grievously sinned. There is another answer proposed as the cure for a troubled heart, and that is the answer of Stoicism. And what is the doctrine of the Stoic? The doctrine of the Stoic is to steel your heart against all feeling. The doctrine of the Stoic is to put your tears all away and refuse to cry. The doctrine of the Stoic is to deaden your feelings and make your heart like a rock.
5: The doctrine of the Stoic is to be sublimely indifferent, no matter what comes, with rigid face, like a stone. Go on, steeled against it, indifferent to it, with your heart shutting it all out. That is the doctrine of the Stoic. But that doctrine won't cure a broken heart. If you have read carefully the stories of Darwin and Huxley, those world-famed scientists, you will find the confession, in the latter end of the life of both those notable men, of sorrow that they had so steadfastly steeled their hearts against that which was tender, against that which was gentle, against that which warms the heart, against that which provokes tears, against that which kindles the flames on the altars of emotion and sentiment and the finer feelings. Both of them bewailed the fact that they had pursued that course. The doctrine of the Stoic is not the doctrine to cure a troubled heart. Sooner or later, the heart will find it out, sometimes in the gathering shadows of old age. Then again, Epicureanism is proposed as the cure for a troubled heart. And the doctrine of Epicureanism is, forget all your trouble. Plunge into the realm of pleasure. Sound all the depths of pleasure. Go the whole gamut of pleasure. Forget all your troubles. Leap out into the deepest depths of pleasure and there revel and swim in those depths and put out of your sight and out of your mind all thought of sorrow. Drown it all in the realm of pleasure. But that will not cure a broken heart. When I was preaching a while ago in another community one day, there came to me the service of a young widow robed in black. And the minister whispered to me, "That is an unusually sorrowful case. Her husband was assassinated here a few months ago, all unexpectedly and wickedly, and she carries a broken heart. She is a woman of culture and of a noble family, and much appreciation is cherished for her here in this city. But she gropes in the darkness with her broken heart." And then he went on to tell me that her friends took her when the awful tragedy fell and smote her heart into the dust and carried her away to Florida in that midwinter time. And they said to her, "We will take you down there to one of the beautiful hotels in the midst of the orange groves. We will take you where music shall be heard and where all that is gay and beautiful shall echo and re-echo in your ears. And you will forget all this sorrow in a little while. Come with us, and you will forget it all." And the poor, bruised, broken-hearted woman went with them, but she came back months later with that same broken heart. You cannot cure the heart in any such fashion. There has been proposed still another answer as a cure for a troubled heart, and that is the answer of denial. There's a fundamentally false philosophy across the land which proposes to cure a broken heart by denying that there is any brokenness of heart, that there is any trouble at all. Now, that busy, noisy, and fundamentally false philosophy simply denies the facts and proposes to get past the difficulty by denying the facts. It denies the fact of sorrow, the fact of suffering, the fact of sin, the fact of death. It denies them all. But you cannot cure a troubled heart by simply denying that there is any trouble. The facts are here, all about us, is the solemn fact of sin, and the fact of suffering, and the fact of tears, and the fact that a Black Friday comes ever and anon, and the fact of the long and lonely and sleepless nights, and the fact of bewilderment and confusion, and the fact that all unexpectedly we are again and again beaten down into the dust by the flail of disappointment. We cannot cure the trouble by denying the facts. Where can we get our trouble cured? Just one way, at just one place, from just one source. And it is stated for us here in the glorious 14th chapter of John.
4: Let not your heart be troubled. Ye believe in God, believe also in me. Jesus here states the cure for a troubled heart. Jesus is himself the physician for a troubled heart. Nor is there any other anchorage and reinforcement and healing and recovery and peace sufficient for any troubled heart if you reject Jesus and put his counsel and comfort far aside. I am the way, the truth, and the life. No man cometh unto the Father but by me. Put your case in my hands, says Jesus. Come with your sorrows and your vexation and your disappointment and your surprise and your reverses and your consuming grief and the pain of your spirit which never ceases. Come to me and I will cure your troubled heart and I will unfailingly reinforce you if you will come to me. Christ is humanity's cure for a troubled heart. Have you a troubled heart? Is there in your life one experience and another, every thought of which brings a stab to your heart or the deathly pallor to your cheeks? Have you a troubled heart? No matter what the occasion, there is one source to get it healed, and that source is Jesus. He is the one mediator between God and us. He is the day's man unto whom we may come and unto whom we may confide our all without any hesitation or reserve. Christ is the cure for a troubled heart. Now, my fellow men, why should you and I thus stake our all on Christ? If you ask me if I have, I answer you modestly, I have staked my all on Christ. Living and dying and in God's vast beyond forever, God help me, I can do no other. I have staked my all on Christ. Now, why? Why should we stake our all on Christ? He tells us, I am the way, the truth, and the life. No man cometh unto the Father but by me. Why should we come to the Father by Christ? Why should we accept Christ as our daysman, our umpire, our arbitrator, our mediator? Why should we take Christ as our physician, our leader, to be our friend supreme and stake our all upon him?
6: That was George Truett, portrayed by Gary Brichetto. Now, in the opening, I kind of mentioned a few things about George Truett's life, but there was something important I left out.
3: Okay.
6: He was about 30 years old, and he had just been moved to his the church that he pastored at, which he was at for almost five decades, okay?
3: Yes.
6: Almost 30 years old. And the story goes that he was hunting with some friends of his, and his rifle accidentally discharged and wounded one of his friends. And that friend ended up dying.
3: Oh.
6: And it destroyed George Truett. It just destroyed him. He was depressed. He wasn't sleeping all week, pacing the floor. He just thought, like, it was this is a horrible, horrible thing, and anyone would feel that, you know.
3: But sort of the end of all things that ever have been in my life,
6: right?
3: Seminal moment.
6: It's just it was a huge impact.
3: Yeah.
6: So you can imagine when he stands up to give a sermon on, do you have a troubled heart? He knows what that heart feels like, and that I hope that gives some perspective on just this first part of this sermon.
3: Yeah. I was thinking, as this sermon unrolled, he took care to name the different ways that we deal with it.
6: Yeah.
3: And yet, when you have that moment, when you are just at the uttermost, and there's such a depth of grief and sorrow, despair, etc., where do we go? And there's a degree to which, should I be feeling this, that says I need to not be feeling this anymore. And hence all these different things that we do to try to get rid of the feeling. Very few are willing to stand there until it stops hurting. And in a way, that's what Truett did. He had to stand there and figure out if his faith was valid or not.
6: Mm.
3: And the rubber hit the road in a big way.
6: Yeah. This incident in his life happened early in the week.
3: Yes.
6: And he had to give a sermon that Sunday. And imagine him standing there, the phrases come to mind, the pale look,
3: yes,
6: the bleary eyes, the dark circles, it was all there.
3: It was him.
6: It was all there.
3: And you are standing there in that moment saying, this is either truth or it's not. And if it's not, I am lost.
6: So he talked about sometimes we turn to despair as a solution for a troubled heart. I'd never thought of it that way. Because usually I think despair is how I feel.
3: Mm-hmm.
6: And he was saying, no, for some people, despair is the solution. They're not feeling despair. They're choosing, I am going to despair in this trouble. And I mean, the ultimate despair, as he mentioned, was self-harm and suicide.
3: Yes, it's all over now.
6: It's like, this is my decision. And
3: yes.
6: I guess I had never thought of it that way. I thought despair is like, well, I feel despair, and so I need to do something about it. And he's saying some people choose despair.
3: Yeah, that's hugely insightful.
6: Yeah.
3: Because it helps explain how come that decision plays out the way that it
6: does. And then, of course, he talks about Stoicism and Epicureanism. Then there's denial. What do you think is the most popular method today to cure our troubled hearts?
3: Oh, distraction.
6: Distraction.
3: Yeah.
6: Would that be denial?

0: a portion of denial and a portion of entertainment. Mm-hmm. And the entertainment wears thin because day after day after day, it becomes no longer entertaining. And that's how our brains work. Mm. The serotonin release needs a bigger hit to go.
1: Yeah.
0: So in the end, it's just let me not think about it. So I'm going to fill my time, my life, my eyes, my whole being with things that are other, so I don't have to think about it.
1: He would have tied that into what he called Epicureanism, mm-hmm. the not just the stealing oneself against trouble, but just plunging oneself into pleasure to pretend that the trouble isn't there,
0: yes.
1: which is kind of like denial, in my opinion.
0: It can work the same way.
1: Yeah.
0: Even the description of the widow and the orange grove, you know, where you'll be surrounded by orange groves. I'm like, that would not be enough today, orange groves.
1: Oh, yeah.
0: But there is so much available to us that it's very easy to rabbit trail, just get lost and find yourself just dropping off into sleep. And mm-hmm. then you come back the next day.
1: The one thought that came to my mind, because I was trying to reconcile his points of, and this wasn't that long ago, less than 100 years ago, probably gave this sermon. So it's still what I would call contemporary enough, you know?
0: Yes.
1: But related specifically to today, how we deal with trouble, it was this, the thought that came to my mind was the idea of, well, you're not allowed to feel trouble. It's like, I can't have a bad day. You're not allowed to say that because it hurts my feelings. And
0: yes.
1: so if we just all don't say anything, and then my feelings will never be hurt and I'll always feel good and I'll never have a troubled heart. And it's like, but life doesn't work that way.
0: No.
1: You can't constantly and permanently protect yourself from trouble. And when you try, it just gets worse. When the smallest little tiniest thing insults you, it's like the world has come to an end. And it's that thinned skinness has become a way of avoiding trouble. It's like, there is no cure today for a troubled heart because we're not allowed to feel one.
0: Right. There is no strength that is strong enough to hold those feelings.
1: Right.
0: And
1: right.
0: so we just don't. And you're not allowed to if I'm in the room, sort of a thing.
1: Right. Like right. Right. Right. Yeah. But I thought that was fascinating to see how far that trail has gone down that road. Of course, Jesus Christ is the only true cure for the troubled heart. It's not just a Sunday school answer. It sounds like, okay.
0: No.
1: Now, you'll hear more about the fact that Jesus Christ is the only true cure on the next episode, because this is a two-part sermon. So please tune in next time. 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Mm-hmm. 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
3: With SRN News, I'm Michael Harrington in Washington. U.S. and Iranian negotiators in Switzerland at this hour. They're talking about working on key details of their interim agreement to end the Iranian war. The U.S. is being led by Vice President J.D. Vance. He'll meet with various Iranians, including the parliamentary speaker and the foreign minister, officials from Pakistan and Qatar serving as mediators to the talks. Florida Republican Senator Rick Scott says he's aligned with President Trump in getting FISA tweaked and passed in the Senate as long as the Save America Act is also passed.
4: Well, I want what he wants. I think we need to extend the FISA. Now, we have to make some changes to make sure they stop surveilling Americans. I've been surveilled under the Biden administration after January 6th. They stole my tax return. And then during Clinton years, I fought Hillary Care, so Clinton targeted my company. So if they can target me, running a big company and being a U.S. senator, they can target anybody.
3: He was a guest on the Salem Radio Network. Visitors to one American attraction are being warned.
5: It could get dangerously hot at the Grand Canyon this coming week. The National Park Service says earlier this month, two hikers appear to have died on the Grand Canyon's North Kaibab Trail from heat-related illness. A third hiker died days earlier along the South Kaibab Trail after becoming ill from the heat. Now the National Weather

0: Service has issued an extreme heat watch at Grand Canyon National Park from midday Monday through Tuesday, forecasting temperatures that could reach 110 degrees at the low-elevation Phantom Ranch. Park officials say temperatures at the bottom of the canyon are often 20 to 25 degrees hotter than temperatures at the rim. I'm Donna Warder.
1: British Prime Minister Keir Starmer facing a crucial decision, step down or fight a leadership challenge from Labour Party rival Andy Burnham. Starmer has vowed to stay, but pressure is mounting as colleagues believe that his time is up. This is SRN News.
2: 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The father of the righteous shall greatly rejoice, and he that begetteth a wise child shall have joy of him. Proverbs 23, 24. That's the good news for this week.

I just love BBN. 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

Have you ever been away from home, friend, for a long time? And I don't just mean for maybe a week at a time, but for months, for maybe even years. Whether it was you were going out of the country, taking a long, long trip, maybe joining the military, the armed forces, going overseas somewhere. Maybe it was an extended period of study, like at a college or another trade. That's what I mean. Well, friend, if you have ever done that and been away for so long, you'll know that there is a feeling that you get when you finally return home. And maybe you see things that are different than how you remember. Things have changed. The landscape. There have been buildings that have gone up, that have been torn down in the period that you were gone. And it may look different. People may have come and gone while you were away. But deep down you know that this is home. That this is the place you left so long ago.

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Maybe it was a song that touched your heart in a difficult moment, or it was wise words from one of our programs. Would you let us know? 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That's P.O. 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

We hope you'll join us in a few minutes for the morning Bible study with Dr. Warren Wiersbe. We'll be continuing our look at the life of Saul in 1 Samuel chapter 14. 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

0: When we trust Christ as Savior, we don't just have our sins forgiven. Among other things, we enlist in an army, and it's not a peacekeeping force. It's an army immersed in an intense battle. Today, on the Morning Bible Study with Warren Wiersbe, we'll see the danger of not having the proper relationship to that battle. We welcome you to our lesson as we're considering one of the sad stories of Scripture, the story of Saul, the first king of Israel. Today, we see a man who didn't realize he was at war and ended up being a casualty. Our study is from 1 Samuel chapters 14 and 15. Here's Dr. Wiersbe.
1: Now let's pray together. Father, bless the word as we open it. We know the word is a blessing to us if our hearts are prepared. And so prepare our hearts, open our hearts and our minds to your word now. We ask in Jesus' name, amen. King Saul's first defeat came because he ran ahead of the Lord. His second defeat came because he hesitated when the Lord was giving a great victory. The account is found in 1 Samuel chapter 14. As you read this chapter, you discover that Jonathan is really the hero, not Saul. And yet in the end of the chapter, Saul tried to kill his own son, Jonathan. When a person gets away from the Lord, he treats his friends like enemies and his enemies like friends, and Saul did both. God wrought a great victory that day, but King Saul was not really a part of the victory. That's the tragedy of being out of fellowship with God. There is no real victory in your life. Let's consider now the four stages in this battle and see how King Saul related to them. And remember, our purpose is to find out what happens when a person gets away from fellowship with the Lord. Saul is now walking in unbelief. He doesn't have the blessing of God upon him as he used to. And we're going to see the tragedy that results when that happens in a Christian's life. You see, you and I are in a battle. The Christian life is not a playground, it's a battleground. We're not wrestling against flesh and blood, but against Satan and all of his hosts. We have enemies, the world, the flesh, the devil, those who would oppose the things of the Lord. Now, where are you in relationship to the battle that's going on? We know that Jesus Christ has already won the victory. You and I are not fighting for victory, we're fighting from victory. But there are many battles to fight, many skirmishes, many mopping up operations since Calvary. And you and I are a part of this battle. Now, what is your relationship to the battle today? Let me give you a simple outline of 1 Samuel chapter 14. In verses 1 through 15, we find that Saul is ignorant of the battle. Jonathan and his armor bearer go out to confront the enemy, the Philistines, and lo and behold, God gives them a great battle, and yet Saul is ignorant of the battle, verses 1 through 15. In verses 16 through 23, he is watching the battle. In verses 24 through 45, he's hindering the battle. And then in verse 46, we find him retreating from the battle. Now, these are the four stages in Saul's experience that day. Here is Jonathan out winning a great victory for the Lord and with the Lord's help. And here is Saul first ignorant of the battle, verses 1 through 15, watching the battle, 16 through 23, hindering the battle, 24 through 45, and then in verse 46, we find him retreating from the battle. At the end of this chapter, verses 47 through 52, we have a listing, a summary of the victories that Saul won in subsequent years. Keep in mind that all of these victories were because of what Jonathan had done. It was Jonathan who really got the battle going. Stage 1, Saul is ignorant of the battle in verses 1 through 15. We find that Jonathan said to his armor bearer, "Come, let us go over to the Philistines' garrison that is on the other side," but he told not his father. I wonder if Jonathan realized that his father was not in fellowship with the Lord, and so why bother to tell him about what he's going to do? Now, while Jonathan is out acting, doing what he's supposed to do, fighting the battle, we read in verse 2, "And Saul tarried." That's interesting. Here is Saul tarrying now. There's an enemy to fight. There's a battle to win. And he and his 600 men are tarrying. They aren't seeking the mind of the Lord concerning what's going on. Now, Jonathan says to the young men in verse 6, "Come and let us go over unto the garrison of these uncircumcised. It may be that the Lord will work for us, for there is no restraint to the Lord to save by many or by few." The act that Jonathan performed that day was, at first of all, a great act of courage. He and his armor-bearer were facing a huge army. Tremendous courage. Secondly, it was an act of faith. In verse 6, he says, "The Lord will work for us." The Lord is not limited by numbers. He must have remembered what Gideon had learned. Down in verse 10, "But if they say thus, 'Come up unto us,' then we will go up, for the Lord hath delivered them into our hand, and this shall be a sign unto us." Well, in verse 23, we read, "And the Lord saved Israel that day, and the battle passed over unto Beth-Aven for about 15 or 20 miles. So it was an act of courage, an act of faith, and an act of unselfishness. You see, Jonathan could not inherit the kingdom. God had made it very clear to Saul when Saul had sinned, when he had run ahead of the Lord, that no one in his family would inherit the crown. And yet Jonathan is still out fighting the battles of the Lord. What is Saul doing? Saul's ignorant that anything is going on. We read in verse 13 that the enemy fell before Jonathan and his armor-bearer. In verse 14, they had a great slaughter of about 20 men. Verse 15, "And there was trembling in the host in the field, and the earth quaked." God sent an earthquake. "And the army begins to melt away, and yet Saul is ignorant of the battle." You know, it's amazing what one or two people can do if they'll just trust the Lord. You say, "Our church is not winning very many battles." You don't have to call a big committee meeting or get the whole congregation together. Just find a Jonathan and an armor bearer and trust God and start fighting. And God will give you great victories. It's amazing what one person can do if only he will trust the Lord. Now, stage two, we find Saul watching the battle, verses 16 through 23. The watchmen were watching the army on the other side. And by the way, it's amazing how far you can see in Israel. You get up on a hill, you can see for miles. And they saw the multitude melting away. And so the watchman told Saul that the army of the enemy is melting away. Saul discovered that Jonathan and his armor-bearer were missing. And Saul says, "Bring the ark of God." I think he wanted to carry the ark out into battle. Then he wanted to inquire of the priest about the will of the Lord. But then he interrupted the priest and said, "Let's go out and see what we can do." Here he is watching the battle. And then he's trying to inquire of the Lord. Then he gets impatient about that. Why inquire of the Lord when a victory is in progress? Why pause to see what does God want me to do when you can see, number one, the enemy retreating, verse 16. And number two, their own soldiers revolting, verse 21. They had conscripted some of the Hebrews, and these Hebrews saw that God was winning the victory, and so they turned against their conscriptors, and they started fighting on behalf of Israel. Number three, Israel's own army was returning in verse 22. Those who had fled away started to come back. Jonathan and his armor-bearer brought about a tremendous victory. The enemy is retreating, the soldiers are revolting, Israel's army is returning, and what is Saul doing? He's hesitating. He's hesitating. A double-minded man is unstable in all his ways. He's watching the battle. You know, someone has said that there are three kinds of people in our churches today: those who make things happen, those who watch things happen, and those that don't know anything is happening. Well, Jonathan and his armor-bearer were making things happen because they had faith in God. Saul was watching things happen. He was a spectator. I wonder, are you a spectator in the great battle of life? Are you allowing others to fight the battle? Am I a soldier of the cross, a follower of the Lamb? He's watching the battle. Now, it gets worse because in verses 24 through 45, Saul is hindering the battle. He hindered the battle in three different ways. Number one, his motive was wrong. Verse 24, And the men of Israel were distressed that day, for Saul had solemnly charged the people, saying, "Cursed be the man who eateth any food until evening, that I may be avenged on mine enemies." His motive was wrong. He was out after vengeance, pride. He was not doing it for the glory of the Lord. I noticed that when Jonathan talked about the battle, it was the Lord. Verse 6, "The Lord will work for us." Verse 6, "There is no restraint to the Lord to save by many or by few." Over and over again, it's the Lord who gets the glory. But here it's Saul who wants the glory. "I will get vengeance on my enemies." His motive was wrong. That hindered the battle. Secondly, he had a very foolish vow that he gave in verse 24. He said, "Anyone who eats until evening is cursed." Well, the army had to agree with this. What could they do? And as a consequence, they got very, very hungry. You know, it's a dangerous thing to have oaths like this. We had better be very careful the kind of promises we make. I think that Saul was doing this to appear very spiritual. You see, while Jonathan is out fighting the battle, Saul has to appear like a spiritual leader. So what does he do? He calls for the ark. And then he asks the priest to try to find the will of God. Then he interrupts him there in verse 19. Then he puts a solemn vow upon the army in verse 24. All of this looks very religious, but you know, it weakens.

said, bring all of your food here and sacrifice it on this rock so the blood can drain out. Saul begins to build an altar in verse 35, but he never quite finishes it. The Hebrew says, with this stone he began to build, but he never quite finished it. That was Saul's problem, wasn't it? He'd start things and never really finish them. Well, he hindered the battle by his selfish motive and by his foolish vow and then by a very rash oath. They inquired of the Lord what to do, and the Lord did not answer. Jonathan is then taken out as the culprit. Saul says, whoever is to blame is going to die. What had Jonathan done? He'd eaten some food. You see, Jonathan had not heard the oath, and therefore he was not obligated to obey it. He had not assented to the oath. And the people told Jonathan about this oath in verse 28. Notice what Jonathan says in verse 29. Then said Jonathan, my father hath troubled the land. In other words, if they had eaten some of the honey that Jonathan found, they would have been stronger and would have been able to have a great victory. Well, Jonathan is taken aside, and Saul says to him, what have you done? He said, I ate some of the honey. Jonathan is then told that he is going to die. Now, this is so foolish, isn't it? Once again, I think Saul is trying to appear very spiritual. I have made an oath, and I will keep my oath. You see, he blames Samuel back in chapter 13. Now he blames Jonathan here in chapter 14. It's always somebody else's fault. First, he is ignorant of the battle. Then he's watching the battle. Then he's hindering the battle by his selfish motive and by his foolish vow and by his rash oath. In verse 46, you find him retreating from the battle. The people saved Jonathan. They said, Jonathan wrought a great victory today. The Lord wrought with Jonathan. You're not going to kill him. And so the people saved Jonathan that day. But instead of the army rushing ahead and winning the victory, verse 46 tells us, then Saul went up from following the Philistines, and the Philistines went to their own place. You see, had the army eaten properly, had they followed Jonathan's leadership, they could have swooped down upon the Philistine army, and they would have really won a great victory. As it was, they were delaying, they were hesitating. Saul was blaming everybody but himself. This is what happens in spiritual leadership when people get away from the Lord. Great things are going on, and they know nothing about them. Saul was ignorant of the battle. And then when they find out about it, they stand and watch and hesitate. He was watching the battle. And then, because they're out of fellowship with God, they have to try to appear very spiritual. And so they start hindering the battle, and eventually they retreat from the battle. What a contrast between Jonathan and Saul. Jonathan was a man of action. Saul, nothing but words, words, words. Jonathan, faith. Saul trying to appear religious with his vows and his oaths and bringing in the ark. Jonathan, a man of courage. Saul, hesitation. Jonathan, a man of wisdom, following the will of God. Saul, folly, foolishness. Foolish words. Jonathan brought out the best in the army. Alas, Saul brought out the worst in the army. God had to discipline Saul. Saul went down in history as a great failure at a time when the nation needed a great success. He lost God's blessing. He ended up consulting a witch and trying to get help from Satan. He lost his crown. He lost his life. He became a shameful suicide on the battlefield. Now, how do you explain a tragedy like this? Well, Saul himself was to blame for his failure. Saul abandoned God's way and began to live on substitutes. In 1 Samuel 15, we are going to see how Saul began to live on substitutes. And because these substitutes entered into his heart, they ruined his life. 1 Samuel chapter 15. Samuel also said unto Saul, the Lord sent me to anoint thee as king over his people, over Israel. Now therefore hearken now to the voice of the words of the Lord. Thus saith the Lord of hosts, I remember that which Amalek did to Israel,
how he laid wait for him in the way when he, Israel, came up from Egypt.

0: Egypt. Now go and smite Amalek, and utterly destroy all that they have, and spare them not. Now that was the divine commission given to him. And actually, God was giving to Saul another chance. You see, in chapter 13, Saul failed because he ran ahead of the Lord. In chapter 14, he failed because he hesitated when the Lord was giving a great victory. In chapter 15, he's going to fail because he lagged behind the Lord. In chapter 13, he was like the horse, but in chapter 15, he was like the mule. He did not fully obey the Lord. Well, verse 7 tells me that Saul smote the Amalekites. But verse 8 tells us, and he took Agag, the king of the Amalekites, alive, and utterly destroyed all the people with the edge of the sword. But Saul and the people spared Agag, and the best of the sheep, and of the oxen, and of the fatlings, and the lambs, and all that was good, and would not utterly destroy them. But everything that was vile and refuse, that they destroyed utterly. Then came the word of the Lord unto Samuel, saying, It repenteth me that I have set up Saul to be king, for he has turned back from following me, and hath not performed my commandments. And it grieved Samuel, and he cried unto the Lord all night. How many friends do you have that would pray all night for you? Here is Samuel wrestling with God all night long because of the disobedience of King Saul. Well, Samuel had to do his job. And when Samuel rose early to meet Saul in the morning, it was told Samuel, saying, Saul came to Carmel, and behold, he set him up a place. Literally, that means a monument. He put up a monument in honor of his victory, and is gone about and passed on and gone down to Gilgal. I'm wondering if he isn't trying to avoid Samuel. And Samuel came to Saul, and Saul said unto him, Blessed be thou of the Lord, I have performed the commandment of the Lord. And Samuel said, What meaneth then this bleating of the sheep in mine ears, and the lowing of the oxen which I hear? And Saul said, They, meaning the people, they have brought them from the Amalekites. For the people spared the best of the sheep and of the oxen to sacrifice unto the Lord thy God, and the rest we have utterly destroyed. Well, let's pause at this point to find out how King Saul was living on substitutes. Number one, he substituted saying for doing. Verse 13, And Saul said unto him, Blessed be thou of the Lord. I have performed the commandment of the Lord. But he had not performed the commandment of the Lord. Now, what was God's commandment? Utterly destroy the Amalekites. Now, the Amalekites were old enemies of the Jews. Exodus chapter 17, verse 8. Then came Amalek, and fought with Israel in Rephidim. And Moses said unto Joshua, Choose us out men, and go out, fight with Amalek. Tomorrow I will stand on the top of the hill with the rod of God in mine hand. So Moses stood up on top of the hill praying. Joshua was down in the valley fighting. And verse 13 says that Joshua defeated Amalek and his people with the edge of the sword. Now verse 14 is a key verse. Exodus 17:14, And the Lord said unto Moses, Write this for a memorial in a book, and rehearse it in the ears of Joshua. For I will utterly put out the remembrance of Amalek from under heaven. Now that was God's decree, wasn't it? God said the Amalekites are not going to survive. Now you find a similar statement in Deuteronomy chapter 25. Moses is addressing Joshua and the people of Israel before they go into the promised land. Deuteronomy 25:17. Remember what Amalek did unto thee by the way when you were come forth out of Egypt, how he met thee by the way and smote the hindmost of thee, even all that were feeble behind thee, when thou wast faint and weary, and he feared not God. Therefore it shall be, when the Lord thy God hath given thee rest from all thine enemies round about, in the land which the Lord thy God giveth thee for an inheritance to possess it, that thou shalt blot out the remembrance of Amalek from under heaven, thou shalt not forget it. Now you'll remember that the king was supposed to rehearse the book of Deuteronomy. He was supposed to make a copy of the book of Deuteronomy and know what it says. So from Exodus and from Deuteronomy, Saul knew that Amalek was to be completely destroyed. And from the prophet Samuel, he knew that Amalek was to be completely destroyed. And yet Saul spared the king, and he spared the best of the spoil, and then he told a lie. The Bible talks about those who say and do not. Now, God knew that Saul was lying, and Samuel knew that Saul was lying, and before long everybody knew that Saul was lying. The bleating of the sheep and the lowing of the oxen were evidence enough that he had disobeyed God. He was substituting saying for doing. Now, this is something that's easy to do. It's so easy for us as God's people to substitute words for actions. You'll remember in chapter 14, Jonathan is out doing things for the Lord by faith. There is action, and Saul is just talk, talk, talk. He's making speeches to the priest, and then he's making vows, and then he's making oaths. Well, God is not looking for words. God is looking for actions. We are not just to be hearers of the word. We're to be doers of it. I notice in 1 John chapter 1, three times the Apostle John says, if we say, verse 6, if we say that we have fellowship with him and walk in darkness, we lie and do not the truth. Verse 8, if we say that we have no sin, we deceive ourselves and the truth is not in us. Verse 10, if we say that we have not sinned, we make him a liar and his word is not in us. It's interesting, in verse 6, we are lying to others. In verse 8, we are lying to ourselves, and in verse 10, we're trying to lie to God. And the result of this, of course, is terrible deterioration of character. It is disobedience. It is deceit. And yet how easy it is for us to sing the songs and quote the verses and say the prayers, and our whole spiritual life is nothing but words. Beware when you start substituting saying for doing. In chapter 13, he ran ahead of the Lord. In chapter 14, he hesitated. In chapter 15, he lagged behind, and yet he dared to claim that he had done God's will. Verse 13, I have performed the commandment of the Lord. But verse 11 tells us that God says, he hath not performed my commandments. Now, God was telling the truth, and Saul was lying. You know, if you and I would just start substituting doing for saying, if we just start acting what the Word of God tells us to do, oh, we'd have revival in our lives, in our churches. If there was just reality in our words, if we just really meant what we said. He substituted saying for doing, and this was the beginning of his downfall. There was a second substitution that took place that day. Saul substituted excuses for confessions. Verse 15, they have brought them from the Amalekites. The people spared the best of the sheep and the oxen to sacrifice unto the Lord thy God. The rest we have utterly destroyed. Verse 21, but the people took of the spoil, sheep and oxen, the chief of the things which should have been utterly destroyed, to sacrifice unto the Lord thy God in Gilgal. It's interesting to note that he was very good at excuses. By the way, beware of excuses. Billy Sunday used to define an excuse as the skin of a reason stuffed with a lie. Back in chapter 13, Saul's excuse was that he blamed Samuel. Samuel did not show up when he said he was going to come, and so Saul went ahead and gave the sacrifice. He ran ahead of the Lord, but he blamed Samuel. In chapter 14, he blamed Jonathan because Jonathan had eaten a little bit of honey during that day when all the army was under that vow. Saul said that he was the cause of defeat. And now here in chapter 15, we find Saul blaming the people. Watch out for Christians, or anybody for that matter, who always has an excuse. People who are good at excuses are rarely good at anything else. And an excuse is just a refusal to be honest, to accept responsibility. He should have confessed his sin honestly. He that covereth his sin shall not prosper. But whoso confesseth and forsaketh them shall find mercy. And one sin leads to another. It's interesting to note that we are told now in verse 11, God says that Saul is turned back from following me. You see, when Saul began his career as king, chapter 10 and verse 23, we find him standing. And they ran and fetched him from there, and when he stood among the people, he was taller than any of the people. So he begins by standing, chapter 10, verse 23. Chapter 12, verse 2, he's walking. And now, behold, the king walketh before you. So he's standing and he's walking, but what's he doing in chapter 15, verse 11? He's turning back. It repenteth me that I have set up Saul to be king, for he is turned back from following me. Before long, he's going to fall. How are the mighty fallen? What decay took place in his life because he substituted excuses for confessions? You know, if you and I have disobeyed God, the only thing to do is to be honest about it. Just to tell God that we have sinned. If we confess our sins, he's faithful and just to forgive us our sins and to cleanse us from all unrighteousness. Well, there's a third substitution that took place. He substituted sacrifice for obedience. I have obeyed the word of the Lord. We have taken this spoil that we might be able to sacrifice it to the Lord. And yet we all know that God does not want sacrifice. God wants obedience. Samuel said that in verse 22. Hath the Lord as great delight in burnt offerings and sacrifices as in obeying the voice of the Lord? Behold, to obey is better than sacrifice, and to hearken than the fat of rams. And there are many verses in Scripture that back this up. Psalm 50, verse 8, I will not reprove thee for thy sacrifices or thy burnt offerings to have been continually before me. If I were hungry, I would not tell thee, for the world is mine and the fullness thereof. God does not need our sacrifices. David said that in Psalm 51, didn't he? Verse 16, for thou desirest not sacrifice, else would I give it. Thou delightest not in burnt offering. The sacrifices of God are a broken spirit. A broken and a contrite heart, O God, thou wilt not despise. But Saul did not have a broken spirit. Verse 23 of 1 Samuel 15 says, for rebellion is as the sin of witchcraft, and stubbornness is as iniquity and idolatry. In Isaiah chapter 1, verse 11, to what purpose is the multitude of your sacrifices unto me, saith the Lord? In Hosea chapter 6, verse 6, for I desire mercy and not sacrifice, and the knowledge of God more than burnt offerings. In Micah chapter 6, he tells us, will the Lord be pleased with thousands of rams or with 10,000s of rivers of oil? He has showed thee, O man, what is good, and what doth the Lord require of thee but to do justly, and to love mercy, and to walk humbly with thy God? Throughout Scripture, God makes it very clear that what he wants is obedience and not sacrifice. Sacrifice can never replace surrender. Psalm 119, verse 162 reads, I delight in thy statutes as one that findeth great spoil. He'd rather have the word of God than have great spoil. And yet here is Saul who would rather have great spoil than have the word of God. He substituted sacrifice for obedience. He substituted excuses for confession. He substituted saying for doing. Now, there are two other substitutions that took place. We'll study them in our next lesson, and we'll find out all that Saul lost because he started to live on substitutes. If you and I have disobeyed the Lord, let's be honest about it. Let's confess it. Let's throw ourselves on his mercy. Let's not try to buy our way out. Let's not live on substitutes.
1: Spiritual discernment is a valuable and essential skill. Saul failed to discern that he was in a battle. He failed to discern what to do in a battle. And it wasn't long before Saul failed to discern that he was at risk in a battle. The battle is raging, and as a Christian, the enemy has engaged you. Do you have the discernment to respond in the right fashion? That discernment is gained as we study God's Word. And at BBN, we invite you to study at our Bible Institute that you might live in light of the victory won by our Lord and Savior, Jesus Christ.

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Oswald Chambers said this: "If through a broken heart God can bring his purposes to pass in the world, then thank him for breaking your heart." It reminds me of another thought that says some of God's greatest gifts are unanswered prayers. Or perhaps prayers that are not the answer that we hoped we would receive. When we consider all that is going on in our lives and we beg and we pray for God to give us a certain thing, to take away our pains and our troubles, and he simply says, "I am here with you, and you will make it through this with me." It's certainly not the answer we wanted, but we realize in him we will find peace, in him we will find healing, and we will be restored.

0: 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And with courses of varying difficulties, it is a great resource for somebody who is just now getting into God's Word, or somebody who has studied for many years. 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
1: If you're really looking for some answers in life and family and home and problems and conflict that you're facing day after day, and maybe you say, where do I find direction? Where does life really come together? I mean, where do I find this peace and this hope and this understanding and victory? And how do I put my life together, my family together, my wife, my children? How do I become the dad, the mom, the teenager, the adult? You know, how do I come together like I should? Well, you have to realize that you're not just a body. You're not just a human machine out there who's taking in food and consuming energy and doing exercise and getting involved in things. That's not who you really are. You see, the body is just that container for what the soul is all about. The real soul is the real you. And because you are a spiritual being, there's a body, soul, and spirit. As a spiritual being, there must be a spiritual meaning of your life and your destiny and your purpose for the real you. To find the spiritual part of life is to find the answer to eternal life. And to find that life in Jesus Christ, who is the only answer to it, that's where it all comes about. So the Bible talks about, John chapter 3 says, talks about the fact of being born again when Jesus talked to Nicodemus. That which is born of the flesh is flesh. That which is born of the spirit is spirit. Marvel not that I say unto you, you must be born again. And Nicodemus said, well, how can a man be born again? I mean, what are you talking about? Can he enter a second time into his mother's womb and be born again? Physically birth? And that was all Nicodemus could grasp. But you know what? Jesus made it very clear. That which is born of the spirit is something that God does. And the destiny of your soul forever is based on the fact of, do I know Jesus Christ as my Savior today? And if we can help you, call us at our 1-800-888-7077 during office hours. We'll be glad to talk to you.

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0: My dad is a great dad, the best dad. He is funny, he's athletic, he is tough, he is willing to help out whenever me or my siblings need help. But how strange it would be for him to care for somebody else's child that he didn't even know the same way as he did for me or my other siblings. And I'm not talking about just being kind or being compassionate. I'm saying he would not do the same things for a random kid as he would for his own son or daughter. Well, the thing is, friend, when you become a part of the family of God, you are a son or daughter of God the Father. And he cares for you with an everlasting love. And he loves you so much that he gave his own son to die on a cross for all of your sins, that you would be able to be saved, that you would be able to live in eternal paradise with him.
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2: With SRN News, I'm Michael Harrington in Washington. Vice President J.D. Vance today is meeting with top Iranian officials. They are in Switzerland. The White House is looking to build on the interim deal to end the war in Iran, reached by the two sides last week. Vance is holding talks with Parliamentary Speaker Mohammed Bagir Kababi and the Foreign Minister Abbas Arachari at a Swiss mountainside resort near Lake Lucerne. Counting down to the midterm elections, House Speaker Mike Johnson says he is confident that Republicans are going to hang on to their majority.
3: We've got great candidates, an extraordinary record to run on, a great environment, and meanwhile, the Democrats are going stock raving mad. As you can see, there's an insurgent left has taken over the Democrat Party. The Marxists are taking control. They're openly running as socialists and anti-Semites and everything else. And I really, really like our chances in the fall. I'm convinced we're going to win.
2: All 435 House seats are up in November. Democratic Illinois Governor J.B. Pritzker signed off on a new package of taxes targeting the tech sector. There could be problems, though. Here's correspondent Ken Lorman.
4: The measures hit digital advertising, cryptocurrency investors, prediction markets, and social media platforms, and are expected to raise more than $800 million a year. Illinois will also become the first state to charge social media companies based on user counts. Legal experts warn the plan could face constitutional challenges, and conservatives argue the taxes single out speech platforms and could chill online expression while tying up businesses in costly court fights. Ken Lorman reporting.
2: Bolivian President Rodrigo Paz has declared a state of emergency to empower the military to remove roadblocks set up by anti-government protesters. They're starving some big cities like La Paz. This is SRN News.
5: Our good news memory verse this week is in Proverbs 23, verse 24. The father of the righteous shall greatly rejoice, and he that begetteth a wise child shall have joy of him. Proverbs 23:24. That's the good news for this week.
6: I waited patiently for the Lord, and he inclined unto me and heard my cry. He brought me up also out of a horrible pit, out of the miry clay, and set my feet upon a rock, and established my goings. And he hath put a new song in my mouth, even praise unto our God. Many shall see it, and fear, and shall

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I cannot imagine a better calling than that, to live each day, each moment, for God. So would you keep that in mind today? And until next time, I'm Bennett Roberts, and God bless.

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Oh, let thy sweet healing power touch me and make me whole.

0: 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In Canada, Box 25325, London, Ontario, N6C6B1. And another option is to call anytime and leave a message at 1-800-65-BIBLE. Now, you'll get some options, and one of them is for leaving your Bible Bus story. That's what you want. From there, it's just as simple as listening to the prompt and recording your voicemail, and just make it like you're talking to one person. That number again is 1-800-652-4253. Now, as we turn to God's Word, maybe you're listening in a season that feels a little like Joseph's, unfair, uncertain, or just stuck. Well, if so, this message is for you, because the same God who met Joseph in the prison still meets his people today, and he's never finished writing the story. Let's pray. Father, thank you for your word that reaches across languages, nations, and generations. Thank you for the way that you're drawing people to yourself all around the world. As we study, Lord, would you quiet our hearts, open our ears, and strengthen our faith. In Jesus' name we pray. Amen. Here now is a Sunday sermon on Through the Bible with Dr. J. Vernon McGee.
1: Our subject today is From Prison to Palace. And we're to consider today another episode in the life of Joseph. Perhaps some of you today, though, feel like the little boy after his first day in school. He was asked how he liked it, and he said he didn't care too much for it. He had to go back tomorrow. And I'm sure that there are some of you that feel like that we ought to be getting out of the story of Joseph. But I'm afraid for you, bad news. We have several messages concerning this most unusual man in the Old Testament, who is probably more like the Lord Jesus than any other. We are to consider this morning the third tragic misfortune that came to him before he was finally elevated to a position that was next to the throne of Pharaoh himself. Now, his life, I think so far, it's one hair-raising experience after another, and you wonder whether he's going to escape. His life was in danger. We are going to see how God continually delivered him out of all of his troubles. He narrowly escaped death in two previous experiences that he had had. You'll recall, first of all, his brothers. They put him down in the pit with the full intention of killing him, and they were to, as they ate their lunch, they were to discuss how they were to dispose of him. And God marvelously intervened at that particular time and prevented them from murdering him. And then we find he was sold to Potiphar, and the wife of Potiphar brought a false accusation against Joseph. He was actually framed, and you would fully expect Potiphar to put him to death. He would have, because Joseph was a Hebrew slave. And his wife has brought this accusation against him. And in the normal course of events, he would have been put to death. But all was not well in the household of Potiphar. It was not a happy home. And we find out that the wife's estimate of Potiphar himself was not very high. Back in the 39th chapter of Genesis, verse 14, that she called unto the men of her house and spake unto them, saying, See, he hath brought in an Hebrew unto us to mock us. And immediately, when she uses that kind of language, you know that she despises her husband. She doesn't say it's Mr. Potiphar, or she doesn't speak of him in any high regard. And when a wife begins to talk about him and about he, then you can be sure that she does not have a very high regard. That is obvious, but that isn't the whole story at all. You find out that Potiphar had no confidence in his wife whatsoever. It came to pass when his master heard the words of his wife, which she spake unto him, saying, After this manner did thy servant to me, that his wrath was kindled. And Joseph's master took him and put him into the prison, a place where the king's prisoners were bound, and he was there in the prison. Now, normally, why, he would have put him to death. But instead of doing that, he put him in a prison, and he intended to forget about him. Why did he do that? Well, he had no confidence in her. He knew that she was not to be trusted at all, and I'm not sure that this was the first or the last affair that she had had. And therefore, this man had no confidence, and therefore, he would not put this Hebrew slave to death at all. The writer to the Proverbs says a very wonderful thing concerning the right kind of a wife. In Proverbs 31:11, the heart of her husband doth safely trust in her. We have today quite a few bright little experts that come out of our seminaries that go about lecturing on the home today. And they have some clever little things to say. But any man that's a pastor today know that the home is breaking up in this country. And these clever little things that are said are not the answer to it. My friend, until there is a man and a woman in that home, and if it's a Christian home or a Christian, and who are folk of integrity and whom you can have confidence in, then I don't care how many family altars, and I don't care what kind of a little ritual you go through, it's merely a mockery. Because we need today integrity in the Christian home today as well as the home in the world. I have a letter that came this past week from the Bay Area, from the wife of a pastor even. And her comment is, the folk in the church think everything is all right. We keep up a front, but it's tragic, our home. May I say to you, that's the thing that's happening all over today. And that was the thing about Potiphar. He took this boy, Joseph, and put him in prison and forgot about him for appearance's sake, to preserve a front. And poor Joseph had to suffer. But actually, friends, all of this worked out to the advantage of Joseph. And we see in this a clear-cut parallel to the life of the Lord Jesus. Joseph and Jesus are very, very much alike. Now, will you notice something this morning? And this is a picture that I wish I could put in every Christian home and take down Solomon's head of Christ. Because this is the picture that we need. Joseph's brethren hated him without a cause. They delivered him to the Gentiles. You see, that's the way Christ was betrayed from the inside out. And that's the only way the church can be hurt today. There's not anything outside of the church can hurt it today. It's being hurt from the inside. And so you find that our Lord was first betrayed to the religious rulers by one of his own. They in turn turned him over to the Gentiles. And that's the way Joseph got down into the land of Egypt. His own brethren delivered him. And then he found that he could not defend himself. He's unjustly accused. But what is the word of a slave against the word of the wife of an official down in the land of Egypt? The Lord Jesus Christ was delivered by his own to the hands of the Gentiles. And we find that's exactly the way our Lord said it would be. In Matthew 20, verse 18 and 19, let me read. Behold, we go up to Jerusalem, and the Son of Man shall be betrayed unto the chief priests and unto the scribes. They shall condemn him to death, and shall deliver him to the Gentiles to mock and to scourge and to crucify him, and the third day he shall rise again. Our Lord put down his program before he even got to Jerusalem, the thing that would happen, and it parallels the life of Joseph. Again, the prophet had already said, Isaiah 53:7, he was oppressed and he was afflicted, yet he opened not his mouth. He's brought as a lamb to the slaughter, and as a sheep before his shearers is dumb, so he opened not his mouth. Our Lord did not defend himself, because he had come as the Lamb of God, and it would have been useless for Joseph to have defended himself also. Now, Pilate, just like Potiphar, did not believe the accusation against the Lord Jesus. Potiphar didn't believe his wife's accusation at all. And therefore, Pilate found the Lord Jesus innocent. He said, I find no cause, no accusation against this just man at all. And he scourged him. He had no right to do that if he was innocent, but he scourged him, thinking that would satisfy his accusers, but it did not. And you know, Joseph suffered at the hand of the Gentiles, and you won't get that from the Genesis record. You'll have to look elsewhere for it, and you'll find that when Stephen was reciting the history of these people before the Sanhedrin, he included Joseph, and he said this in Acts 7, 9, and 10, and I'm reading, and the patriarchs, moved with envy, sold Joseph into Egypt, but God was with him, and delivered him out of his afflictions, and gave him favor and wisdom in the sight of Pharaoh, king of Egypt, and he made him governor over Egypt and all his house. Now, this man, Stephen, says God delivered him out of his afflictions. And you do not find that in the Genesis record at all. And when we turn back to the Psalms, it's quite interesting. We're told exactly what happened to him. In Psalm 105, 17 and 18 reads, he sent a man before them, even Joseph, who was sold for a servant, whose feet they hurt with fetters. He was laid in iron. So that Joseph was put in the prison. He found favor, it's true, but he was made to suffer in that prison. What a parallel to the life of the Lord Jesus Christ, if you please. And the very interesting thing is that Joseph found favor in sight of the jailer. In verse 21 of chapter 39 of Genesis, but the Lord was with Joseph, and showed him mercy, and gave him favor in the sight of the keeper of the prison. And isn't it an interesting thing to see this Roman centurion that crucified Christ? He was carrying out orders, just as that jailer carried out orders to persecute and to put this boy Joseph in fetters and his legs in irons. But he found favor with him. But this Roman centurion, we're told, now when the centurion saw what was done, he glorified God, saying, certainly this was a righteous man, in Luke 23:47. So that even the man who put Christ to death acknowledged that he was not only a righteous man, but he called him the Son of God. Therefore, this centurion didn't have a course in theology. He'd never read any books, and he'd never been to a Bible study, but he knew enough to take his place beneath the cross of Christ. And you know, that's all God's ever asked any sinner to do. He never asked him to be a theologian. He just asked him to take his place beneath the cross of Christ and trust him as Savior. And that's exactly what the jailer did. Now we find that Joseph here is numbered with the transgressors. Will you notice the 40th chapter? It says, and Pharaoh was wroth against two of his officers, against the chief of the butlers, and against the chief of the bakers. And he put them in ward in the house of the captain of the guard, into the prison, the place where Joseph was bound. So that now Joseph has two cellmates. He has two that are there with him. And he became a blessing to the butler, and he pronounced a judgment on the baker. It's quite interesting to note that, for these two men had dreams. And Joseph interpreted them and said, for the butler, it'll mean your salvation. And for the baker, it'll mean your death. And Christ was crucified between two thieves. One of the thieves, he said to him, today thou shalt be with me in paradise. And then we find that Joseph ascribes all glory to God. You find that when he was able to interpret the dreams of these two men, the baker and the butler of the Pharaoh of Egypt, he said this to them when they wanted to applaud him. Do not interpretations belong to God? Tell me them, I pray you. So that he gives God the glory, and you'll find out that he continually did that even when he went into the presence of Pharaoh. And that's exactly even what our Lord did when he was here upon this earth. Have you ever noticed that he always gave God the Father credit for everything? In other words, God must get the glory. Listen to him in John 12:49-50. For I have not spoken of myself, but the Father which sent me, he gave me a commandment what I should say and what I should speak. And I know that his commandment is life everlasting. Whatsoever I speak, therefore, even as the Father said unto me, so I speak. The Lord Jesus, when he was upon this earth, never did anything, made any decision according to his own judgment. And he had the ability, of course. But he always did it because he said, this is God's will, and I've come to speak the things that represent him. God got the glory. And as far as Joseph was concerned, everything he did, he gave God the credit. He gave God the glory. And I'm wondering if that's one of the reasons the blessing of God is being withheld today from the church. We have so many individuals that are seeking for prominence and recognition, even in the church today, and God is not getting the glory. My friend, if there's anything being done today that is effective in this world, it's God that's doing it. No man today can do this. And this idea today that this man is talented, or that man has ability, or that this thing or the other thing, my friend, there's nothing that's effective and eternal that God does not do. And we need to recognize that in this hour. And that was the thing that Joseph did. And even our blessed Lord here upon this earth in the flesh followed that pattern. Now you will notice that this boy Joseph, there in prison, he's forgotten. But he told the butler, he said, when you're restored back to Pharaoh, you be my attorney. You remember me. And say a good word for me there. In Genesis 40:14, but think on me when it shall be well with thee, and show kindness, I pray thee, unto me, and make mention of me unto Pharaoh, and bring me out of this house. Isn't it interesting that it's concerning his death that the Lord Jesus said, this do in remembrance of me. Don't forget me. Don't forget my death. Don't forget this that I came to do. And he tells his church today that as often as you do this thing, you do it in remembrance of me. And that's how important the Lord's Supper is for believers today. I have no patience with this little group of super-duper saints who say we don't need the Lord's Supper in this hour. He said, do this in remembrance of me. Remember me. Joseph said to this butler, remember me. Now, today many Christians like to have a picture of Jesus in their home that some human artist has painted. And there's one thing you can be sure, Jesus doesn't look like that picture, and I don't care whose it is. We don't know how he looked at all. and that's with help from us. But I want to suggest to you that these lovely pictures in the life of Joseph, they're old pictures. It's our Lord in type. We ought to have them on the art gallery of our souls today. And what lovely pictures they are of him. Now, the butler forgot Joseph. What human gratitude that was. The very man that had given him the one word of encouragement in prison is now forgotten. And isn't that typical of human nature? The Lord Jesus, you can hear him say, "Were there not 10 cleansed? Where are the 9? Where are the 9? 10 lepers, but only one came back in thanksgiving to the Lord." But even in all of this, God was overruling the neglect of the butler as he was overruling everything else. Had you ever stopped to think that had Joseph been delivered at that time, suppose the butler had gone in and said to Pharaoh, "Say, I want to tell you there's a man down there in prison has helped me so much, and he interprets dreams, and he interpreted my dream, and he's God's man, and he's been unjustly put in that prison." And I think Pharaoh would have given him his dismissal immediately. He would have had a pardon. And by the time that you get around to where he's needed, Joseph would have been halfway back to Hebron in the promised land. And when he was needed in Egypt, he wouldn't have been there. You see, God's overruling all of this, and he's keeping him in prison to be present at the moment that God will need him. It's amazing how God today moves in the hearts and lives of people even today without us recognizing it at all. We even talk about God being dead, and yet God's moving today in the affairs and lives of men and women. And so we're now going to leave the prison and go to the palace. We're going to see how the hand of God is beginning to move. And here we do see the hand of God in the life of Joseph. Or let me put it like this, the hand of God's moving in the glove of circumstances now. Or as someone has said, the fortuitous concurrence of circumstances. Well, that's what we have here. Up to this point, everything seemed to work against this boy. A little later, his father, when Benjamin was to go down into Egypt, he said, "All these things are against me." That was Jacob. And Joseph, at this time his son, could have said it. But Joseph would have been a spoiled brat had he continued in his father's house, given the role of a favorite son. He'd not only had a coat of many colors, but a silver spoon in his mouth. And that's not what God wanted for this boy. And so he's sold into Egypt. He's put into prison, and he's forgotten because God is going to work out something in his life. The writer of Ecclesiastes says something quite interesting in the 7th chapter, verse 8. Listen to this. "Better is the end of a thing than the beginning thereof." And you know, many of us today that are Christians need to learn that. Better is the end of a thing than the beginning of it. Many of us today, because when we start something, or we today attempt something, and it falls to pieces in our hands, we say, "Oh my, God is against us," and we drop it all together. My friend, today, how many are discouraged because they only see the beginning? The writer to Ecclesiastes, it says, better's the end than the beginning, and the child of God can always hold on to that. Weeping may endure for the night, but joy comes in the morning. Someone has said today that some modern philosopher has said, "Let's get all we can right now because tomorrow we shall weep." The Bible says the opposite, that now is the time of weeping, but joy cometh in the morning. Now Pharaoh had a dream also. He called in his wise men, and they didn't have the answer. They very frankly confessed. They said, "We haven't any notion what this could possibly mean." And what a picture it is of the man in the world, even today, my beloved. We are seeing the confusion of the wise men of the world. We can get to the moon today, but we can't solve the problems that are in

on this earth. Right here in Los Angeles, they're making a rocket that'll go to the moon, but you can't get through the freeway to get out to make the rocket that's going to the moon. We can't even solve local problems today. What a picture of mankind. We have computers today that can go back millions of years, but there's not one of them can tell you about tomorrow. How sad it is to see mankind and men in high places today in apathy and uncertainty and confusion and not knowing what to do today. The scripture says, the secret of the Lord is with them that fear Him. I think that would be a good motto for Washington today. It would be a good motto for the United Nations today. The secret of the Lord is with them that fear Him. Now, when Pharaoh had his dream, the wise men came in, and they made no contribution whatsoever. The butler remembered. And in verse 9 of chapter 41, then spake the chief butler unto Pharaoh, saying, I do remember my faults this day. And so he tells about his experience in prison. He tells about Joseph. And then Joseph is brought out of prison and brought into the presence of Pharaoh. And I think it's interesting how accurate the Word of God is in this connection. It says he shaved himself. The Hebrews didn't shave, as you know. But the Egyptians did. Go look at any of Egyptian art today. And they're all clean-shaven. If they are a member of the nobility, they're given a little goatee. Most of them couldn't grow it. King Tut couldn't, but they gave him one. But they were clean-shaven folk. Now this man changes his raiment and shaves himself. And candidly, I think you have a picture of this man now brought out of prison. The prison can no longer hold him because God's time has arrived. And I'd like for you to follow our pictures right on through now. Here is a picture of the Lord Jesus Christ in resurrection. God raised up Jesus at the appointed time, and all Rome couldn't keep him there. And all the religious rulers couldn't keep him in that grave. And when Peter spoke on the day of Pentecost, he went back to that, for that was the very heart of the message. And still the heart of the message of the gospel today, not only that Christ died, but that He rose again, whom God hath raised up, having loosed the pains of death, because it was not possible that He should be holden of it. Acts 2:24. That's Peter's message on the day of Pentecost, and he then came back to it again. This Jesus hath God raised up, whereof we are all witnesses. That's his message. And then when he was called to go into the home of Cornelius, a Gentile, he brought that message again in Acts 10:40. Him God raised up the third day and showed him openly. So that this boy Joseph, at God's appointed time, the prison can't hold him. He's brought forth. And he's brought forth at what we would call the psychological moment. And it's on the third day that our Lord came back from the dead as it had been predicted and as He Himself said would take place. Now we find something else, that Joseph revealed God's plan here. He's very careful when he comes into the presence of Pharaoh to make it clear that it's for nothing in him. Just as Daniel, later on, when he's in the presence of Nebuchadnezzar, he said, I want you to understand, it's nothing that's in me, but that God is the one that will show to the king. Now we find this boy speaking to Pharaoh. In the 16th verse of chapter 41, he says, Joseph answered Pharaoh, saying, it's not in me. God shall give Pharaoh an answer of peace. He's speaking for God now. And as he speaks for God, he reveals God's plan now and how that plan is to work out. In verse 25, he says,

Joseph said unto Pharaoh, the dream of Pharaoh is one. God hath showed Pharaoh what he's about to do. And then down in verse 32 again, and for that the dream was doubled unto Pharaoh twice. It's because the thing is established by God, and God will shortly bring it to pass. And then further on, we find the message got through to Pharaoh. And he gave this boy a name. Verse 45, and Pharaoh called Joseph's name Zaphath-Paaneah. Now, there's a name for you. And personally, I think I'll just continue to call him Joe. I think it's much easier than this. But the name in the Coptic, in the Egyptian, means revealer of secret things. He is revealing God's plan. And this man that's on the throne of Egypt had the intelligence to understand that and to know that. And because of that, the world was preserved in that day. Now, Christ came to this earth not just to reveal God's plan, but actually to reveal God. He that hath seen me hath seen the Father. What a tremendous statement. I am the Father. We are one. What a tremendous thing. He came to reveal God. Now, not only that, but Joseph redeemed the world from starvation. But my friend Christ redeemed the world by his salvation. And have you ever stopped to think this morning? It might be well to do some thinking today, that he is the only Savior that's in the world today. Oh, how many have attempted to qualify for this, but they haven't been able to qualify. No man in the history of this world has ever been a Savior. Now, there are many founders of world religion. There, of course, is Buddha. There's Zoroaster, there's Muhammad, there are some of these modern cults. But actually, if you look into their teaching, not one of them claims to be a Savior of mankind that will save the soul of an individual from sin. There is none other name under heaven given among men whereby we must be saved. The world, the life of the world hung by a very slim thread. And that was on that boy Joseph. He was able to feed the world over a period of 7 years of worldwide famine. He preserved the world. The Lord Jesus, after all these years, is the only Savior that the world has today. Will you listen to him? For God sent not his Son into the world to condemn the world, but that the world through him might be saved. He that believeth on him is not condemned, but he that believeth not is condemned already, because he hath not believed on the name of the only begotten Son of God. He is the only Savior of the world today. That's the picture I'd like for you to put in the art gallery of your soul today. Isaiah had predicted this. Isaiah said in the 44th chapter, verse 8, is there a God beside me? There is no God. I know not any. If you know today of a Savior, you know something that God doesn't know. He said, I know of none. And again, in the 45th chapter of Isaiah, verse 22, he says, look unto me, and be ye saved, ye ends of the earth, for I am God, and there is none else. That's the verse that God used to save Spurgeon. He was a boy. One morning he was on the way to church in London. There was a snowstorm.

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And I'm glad to be bringing it to you. Ed Phillips here in the BBN studio. I welcome you.

Our Father and our God, this day and this weekend is yours. It's all yours. Would you give us rest? Would you give us refreshment? Would you provide that necessary change of pace that we so desperately need in the midst of life's busyness, life's noise, life's challenges? Give us rest, O Lord, physical rest, mental rest, spiritual rest. Would you do that work in our lives right now? And would you do that, O Lord, through the music here on the Bible Broadcasting Network? Christian music and Bible teaching programs, they're yours, Lord. They're tools. Use those tools in our lives today. We pray these things in Jesus' name. Amen.

Good afternoon. This is BBN, the Bible Broadcasting Network. I'm glad to have you along today. Hope you're doing well. Hope you're having a good weekend. This is the Lord's Prayer.

Bible Study Time with Dr. Lehman Strauss coming your way in just a jiffy here at BBN. I'm sure you're familiar with this verse. It's Psalm 118, verse 24. You've heard it many times, I'm sure. This is the day which the Lord hath made. We will rejoice and be glad in it. Are you glad in today? Today, June 21st, 2026, which I'm just thinking of it. I think it's officially the first day of summer. I believe that's the case. I need to check my calendar, but I'm pretty sure that it is. Are you rejoicing in that? First day of summer? I hope you are, even though it does get hot some of the time, or most of the time in some parts of the country, hot and humid. I remember when we were in Arizona, this was a number of years ago, first moved there back, 1983, and took me a while to get used to that dry heat. Very, very different from the heat and humidity in Georgia, and it took me a bit of time to get used to it. And, you know, when you get up there to 112, 13, 14, that's hot. And I would catch myself on more than one occasion complaining about the heat. And people would say, well, it's a dry heat. Okay. And giving God thanks for the dry heat and even rejoicing. Anyway, I digress. This is the day the Lord has made. Let's rejoice together, be glad in it. How about one more verse on rejoicing? Psalm 9, verse 2. I will be glad and rejoice in thee. I will sing praise to thy name, O thou most high. Rejoicing in the Lord, always a good thing to do, even when you don't feel like it, right?

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1: James Patton was the father of 11 children, 5 sons and 6 daughters, in the early 1800s. A humble maker of wool stockings, James struggled to provide for his family. In spite of this, his walk with God was obvious. There was one room in the house that James would disappear into each day to talk with God alone. When he emerged, the family saw peace and joy on his face that they never forgot. Perhaps the only reason we know of James is because of the oldest of his children, his son John, a missionary legend. This is the same John who left Scotland in 1858 to give the gospel to the cannibalistic people of the New Hebrides Islands. The one who laid his young bride and first child to rest shortly after reaching that mission field. The same one who remained on that island to preach the gospel to these unreached people. One writer referring to John asked, "Where are such men made? How are legitimate legends formed?" Consider the impact of a godly father on the life of his children. James Patton's daily commitment to God, the Bible, prayer, and teaching God's Word to his children prepared his son to ignore death threats from religious zealots in Scotland, to endure heartache over the death of his wife and child, and to overcome, by faith, the terrors of a godless heathen people. Hey dads, let BBN deepen your relationship with God. 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Pray with us. Study God's Word in our free Bible Institute. 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Thank you, Lord, for godly fathers here on earth.
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0: From a lifetime of personal study, years in the pastorate, and Bible conference ministry, Dr. Laban Strauss instructs and encourages with his teaching from the Word of God. We are glad you've joined us for Bible study time. 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
1: 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Today we begin our study with verse 5, Ephesians 5:5. And before we examine the Word, let's pray. Father, we thank Thee today for the joy of life, the privilege of being alive. Our circumstances and our conditions are not always conducive, Lord, to joy and happiness, but we thank Thee that our joy is in Thee. The joy of the Lord is our strength. We're glad, Father, that we are still able to have a little part in Thy great work as members of the body of Christ. We're delighted that we can share today with others Thy blessed truth. Now we pray for all who listen today. Father, our heart's desire is that Thy word will be communicated in such a way through the power of the Holy Spirit that those who listen will see the truth fasten itself upon them to meet their spiritual or emotional need. Whatever the need is in the heart and life of every listener, Lord, use Thy word to meet that need today. May there be growth in grace. May people get saved. May folks, young and older alike, receive something today that will add to their spiritual stature. And for all the fruit that's born through this broadcast, we thank Thee now in advance. In Jesus' name, amen. Ephesians chapter 5. In the first four verses, Paul is telling the believer to walk in love. It's that next appearance of the word walk. And he sets forth Christ as our pattern in verse 2. And then he gives to us in verses 3 and 4 some negatives, or if you please, to put it in the language that is used today, some no-nos: fornication, uncleanness, and covetousness in verse 3, filthiness, foolish talking, and jesting in verse 4. Now, these six things, Paul says, they are not convenient. If you want to use your words, if you want to speak, give thanks unto God. Now, in verse 5, he begins by reminding the readers that what he is telling them is not new. He said, this is not something new, for this ye know. You know, says Paul, that no whoremonger, nor unclean person, nor covetous man who is an idolater, hath any inheritance in the kingdom of Christ and of God. Verse 5. The words and the deeds of sinning people are just as empty as his heart is empty of the grace and the love of God. Those who live in darkness, in spiritual darkness, are doomed to spend eternity in hell. Some church members and some professing Christians feel that they're going to get to heaven in spite of their sinful words and deeds. To all such who have been misled, Paul says, let no man deceive you with vain words. Verse 6, for because of these things cometh the wrath of God upon the children of disobedience. Now, this is the second time that Paul uses that term, children of disobedience. You will remember he used it back in chapter 2, verse 2. He said, before you were saved. And incidentally, in chapter 2, verse 2, we have the first appearance of the word walk. Paul said, before you were saved, you walked according to the course of this world, according to the prince of the power of the air, the spirit that now worketh in the children of disobedience. Now, he uses that term again here in this verse, in Ephesians chapter 5. He says, let no man deceive you, in verse 6. Because of these things cometh the wrath of God upon the children of disobedience. Where there is no genuine faith in Christ, there will be no evidence of Christianity, of general, genuine, practical Christianity. But where there is true faith in the Lord Jesus, the fruit will follow. It'll be in evidence. Now, the Lord knoweth them that are his, according to 2 Timothy 2:19. And therefore, Paul says, the Lord knows them that are his. Therefore, let those who are his, those who name the name of Christ, depart from iniquity. We can't call ourselves Christians if fornication and uncleanness and covetousness and filthiness and foolish talking and jesting, which are not convenient, are a part of our lives. We can say we're Christians, but that doesn't prove that we are. Now, the Lord knows if we're saved. And if we are saved, then says the apostle to Timothy in his second epistle, that those who name the name of Christ depart from iniquity. Our society is corrupted today with all sorts of vulgarity and immorality and obscenity. And the end of all immorality, or the people who are involved in this, is the wrath of God. This is what Paul's saying. The wrath of God cometh upon the children of disobedience. And so in verse 7, he says, don't you be partakers with them. You're Christians. You can't afford to be deceived in this all-important matter of a holy walk in love. Now he moves from the walk in love to the walk in light. And the key here is in verse 8. For ye were sometimes darkness, but now are ye light in the Lord. Walk as children of light. In verse 2, walk as children of love. Verse 8, walk as children of light. Now here Paul contrasts the believer's past with his present. He did that, you remember, in chapter 2, verse 1. And you hath he quickened who were dead. In chapter 2, he takes the Christian back to his pre-converted days and reminds him how he walked before he was saved. Now here again you have another contrast. It's between darkness and light. The appeal is made to what we now are in contrast to what we once were. We were darkness, but now, writes Paul, are we light in the Lord. Therefore, we are not to be partakers with the children of disobedience and the children of darkness. Now, there are two great kingdoms in the world today, and every individual is in one of these two kingdoms. There is, on the one hand, the kingdom of Satan, which the Bible calls the kingdom of darkness. Now, that's spiritual and moral darkness. On the other hand, there is the kingdom of our Lord, which is called the kingdom of light. Now, the unsaved person is under the dominion of the rulers of the darkness of this world. When we come to Ephesians chapter 6 and verse 12, we're going to see that. Paul wrote, for we wrestle not against flesh and blood, but against principalities, against powers, against the rulers of the darkness of this world. So that the kingdom of darkness has a ruler. And rulers, Satan and his demons, are the rulers of the kingdom of darkness. And unsaved people are in the kingdom of darkness. Therefore, they prefer darkness, spiritual darkness, intellectual darkness, and moral darkness. In John 3:19, Jesus said, men love darkness rather than light because their deeds are evil. It's normal for unsaved people to enjoy the kingdom of darkness. All of the obscenities and the immorality and the duplicity that is involved in the lives of sinful people, they enjoy that. They are part of the kingdom of darkness. Now, notice Paul says that he's not merely in the dark, but he is darkness. That's a very important thing here. He says in chapter 5, he says, ye were sometimes darkness. You were darkness. But now are ye light in the Lord. Not that we are in the darkness when we're unsaved, but we are darkness. You see, darkness is ignorance. And every unsaved person is in darkness. That's why Paul wrote in 1 Corinthians 2:14 that the natural man receiveth not the things of the Spirit of God. He can't know them, he can't understand them, because they are spiritually discerned. He is in darkness. And the Word of God is the Word of light. The kingdom of Christ is the kingdom of light. You see, the unsaved man practices the works of darkness by choice, because that's all he knows. He's in the kingdom of darkness. Now, every Christian was at one time in darkness. But when Christ, who is the light of the world, came into our hearts, we were immediately delivered from the power of darkness and translated into the kingdom of the Son of God's love. Colossians chapter 1, verse 13. When we were regenerated, we were changed in many ways. And one of the changes was the removal as unsaved people from Satan's kingdom of darkness into the kingdom of light, which is the kingdom of God's dear Son. Now we read in 2 Corinthians 4:6 that God, who commanded the light to shine out of darkness, hath shined in our hearts to give the light of the knowledge of the glory of God in the face of Jesus Christ. And now that we are In that family of God, we are to walk as children of light, no longer practicing those things of which we are now ashamed. I think that's important that we notice that, of which we are now ashamed. We would be ashamed to do the things we did before we were saved. You see, the coming of the light has dispelled the darkness, so that engaging in those things for which the wrath of God now comes upon the children of disobedience has long since passed for us. The actions of the child of God should differ widely from the behavior and the actions of the unbeliever. Thus, Paul refreshes the remembrance of the Christians by contrasting their former position with the present. Ye were darkness, ye are light. The Lord Jesus said to his disciples in Matthew 5, verses 14 and 16, he said, "You are the light of the world. Now let your light so shine before men that they may see your good works and glorify your Father which is in heaven." Now, there are many kinds of darkness in the world, in the area of sin and suffering and sorrow. Instead of complaining that we must live in the midst of such darkness, we should thank God that he has placed us here in this darkened state as the light of the world, in order that we might shine in the midst of this darkness and bring the blessing of the light of the gospel to those who have never heard. I don't think we Christians ought to complain about world conditions. The things in the world as we see them today were all predicted by the Lord Jesus Christ and by the Old Testament prophets. We're not to expect a utopia before the Lord returns. We're not to look for a warless world, a world where there is no hatred, where everybody loves everybody, where we have a golden age, a utopia, where there is no lawlessness, where it's safe for the people to be on the streets, where our economic situation is such that everybody shares and shares alike. That's not in God's program before the Lord Jesus comes. Let's not complain, beloved, about world conditions. Thank God that we're alive today as children of the light to let our light shine in this darkened sphere in which we live, that we might bring the truth of the light of the gospel to the people who never heard. Now, the light must be securely fixed in a conspicuous place, never put under a bushel. Matthew 5:15. You don't put your light under a bushel, but you put it on a candlestick or a lampstand. You see, we need to be kept filled with the oil of the Holy Spirit and keep our wicks well trimmed, not that we should be looked at, but that Christ might be seen and the Father might be glorified. Let your light so shine before men that they may see your good works and glorify your Father which is in heaven. We are not here to draw attention to ourselves. We are here to exalt and glorify Christ. Jesus said, "And I, if I be lifted up from the earth, will draw all men unto me." When we let our light shine, that light is not to say, "Hey, look at me." No, no, no. When our light shines, it should say, "Look at him. Look at Christ." I repeat, we are not here to draw attention to ourselves. Now, we all want people to speak well of us. That's normal. And as I travel about in my ministry, I don't appreciate being criticized and maligned. I want people to speak well of me. We all want that. I don't appreciate a letter coming from a listener that castigates me. I appreciate the letters that say, "Thank you for your ministry. You're a blessing to us. You help us." I appreciate that. I want people to think well of me and of my ministry. But my goal is not to have people look at me and speak well of me. My goal and my aim and my ambition and my desire is to so exalt the Lord Jesus, who is the light of the world, that people will look at him and see how wonderful he is. Not so much concerned about people bragging on a sermon that I preach or telling me how good I am. The devil's been telling me that for a long time. I want people to say, "The word was a blessing. You made the Lord Jesus very real to me in the ministry of the word." So never allow the bushel of cowardice or compromise or carelessness to hide the light. Paul said in 2 Corinthians 4:3, "If our gospel be hid, it is hid to them that are lost." The Lord Jesus made a statement concerning John the Baptist in John 5:35, and I like it. He said he was a burning and a shining light. Do you want to shine for the Lord Jesus today? I do. Well, if we do, we have to be willing to burn. shining calls for sacrifice. We hear an awful lot today about the energy crunch, the energy crisis. Well, if we're going to have lights in our cities, in our homes, it takes energy. You have to burn energy to get light. And beloved, if our light's going to shine, we're going to have to burn. What a privilege it is to be a Christian in a time like this. When Jesus said, "I am the light of the world," he turned to his disciples. He said, "Now you are the light of the world." You see, he knew he was going back to be with the Father. And he knew that that light was going to leave the earth and go back to heaven. And so he transmitted the light to his born-again ones. He said, "Now you, indwelt by the Holy Spirit, you who have the very nature of God, now you are the light of the world." And in his absence, we are to shine as lights in his place. And we're to shine as Philippians 2:15 tells us to shine. We are to shine blameless and harmless, the sons of God, without rebuke, in the midst of a crooked and perverse nation, among whom ye shine as lights in the world. The wise man who wrote some of the Proverbs said, "The path of the just is as the shining light that shineth more and more unto the perfect day," Proverbs 4:18. Now the just in Proverbs 4:18 are the justified ones. And beloved Christians, we are the justified ones. Therefore, being justified by faith, we have peace with God through our Lord Jesus Christ, Romans 5:1. And as the justified ones, we are to shine as lights, shining more and more unto that perfect day, the day when the Lord Jesus will come again. You see, we are to walk in love. We are to walk in light. Now, Paul gives three features of a walk in the light, and he calls this the fruit of the light. Let me read verse 9. "For the fruit of the Spirit..." Now, the American Standard Version here has it "the fruit of the light." And in the context, I'm inclined to agree with this. Remember now, he's talking about light. He says in verse 8, "Now are ye light, walk as children of light, for the fruit of the light." Now, the King James says "the fruit of the Spirit," but the American Standard Version, I approve here. It's the fruit of the light. Now, what are these features of the Christian who is manifesting the fruit of the light? Or call it the fruit of the Spirit if you want. Well, first of all, there are three of them: goodness, righteousness, and truth. Let's look at the first one for a moment, goodness. Now, what is goodness? Well, goodness is kindness in action. It's being beneficent and benevolent. It's being concerned with the needs of others. I think it's a grace that should characterize all Christians who are the children of light. It is a fruit whereby Christians, believers, are distinguished from those who dwell in darkness. Active goodness is the natural result of spiritual light. Let something come between you and me and the light of the world, and our life will no longer be controlled by selflessness, but by selfishness. Now, there are many unsaved people who are morally good people and benevolent people. Now, certainly, if there's a certain amount of that goodness in unsaved people, it ought to characterize us Christians at all times and under all circumstances. Goodness is kindness in action. Beloved, if we're walking in the light, that kind of goodness is going to be manifested in our everyday experience. Well, God willing, I'll be back at the same time and on the same station. And until then, let your light shine and keep looking up.

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3: Then answered Bildad the Shuhite and said, How long will it be ere ye make an end of words? Mark, and afterwards we will speak. Wherefore are we counted as beasts and reputed vile in your sight? He teareth himself in his anger. Shall the earth be forsaken for thee? And shall the rock be removed out of his place? Yea, the light of the wicked shall be put out, and the spark of his fire shall not shine. The light shall be dark in his tabernacle, and his candle shall be put out with him. The steps of his strength shall be straightened, and his own counsel shall cast him down. For he is cast into a net by his own feet, and he walketh upon a snare. The jinn shall take him by the heel, and the robber shall prevail against him. The snare is laid for him in the ground, and a trap for him in the way. Terrors shall make him afraid on every side, and shall drive him to his feet. His strength shall be hunger-bitten, and destruction shall be ready at his side. It shall devour the strength of his skin. Even the firstborn of death shall devour his strength. His confidence shall be rooted out of his tabernacle, and it shall bring him to the king of terrors. It shall dwell in his tabernacle, because it is none of his. Brimstone shall be scattered upon his habitation. His roots shall be dried up beneath, and above shall his branch be cut off. His remembrance shall perish from the earth, and he shall have no name in the street. He shall be driven from light into darkness, and chased out of the world. He shall neither have son nor nephew among his people, nor any remaining in his dwellings. They that come after him shall be astonished at his day, as they that went before were affrighted. Surely such are the dwellings of the wicked, and this is the place of him that knoweth not God. Chapter 19. Then Job answered and said, How long will ye vex my soul and break me in pieces with words? These 10 times have ye reproached me. Ye are not ashamed that ye make yourselves strange to me. And be it indeed that I have erred, mine error remaineth with myself. If indeed ye will magnify yourselves against me, and plead against me my reproach, know now that God hath overthrown me, and hath compassed me with his net. Behold, I cry out of wrong, but I am not heard. I cry aloud, but there is no judgment. He hath fenced up my way that I cannot pass, and he hath set darkness in my paths. He hath stripped me of my glory and taken the crown from my head. He hath destroyed me on every side, and I am gone. And mine hope hath he removed like a tree. He hath also kindled his wrath against me, and he counteth me unto him as one of his enemies. His troops come together and raise up their way against me, and encamp round about my tabernacle. He hath put my brethren far from me, and mine acquaintance are verily estranged from me. My kinsfolk have failed, and my familiar friends have forgotten me. They that dwell in mine house and my maids count me for a stranger. I am an alien in their sight. I called my servant, and he gave me no answer. I entreated him with my mouth. My breath is strange to my wife, though I entreated for the children's sake of mine own body. Yea, young children despised me. I arose, and they spake against me. All my inward friends abhorred me, and they whom I loved are turned against me. My bone cleaveth to my skin and to my flesh, and I am escaped with the skin of my teeth. Have pity upon me. Have pity upon me, O ye my friends. For the hand of God hath touched me. Why do ye persecute me as God, and are not satisfied with my flesh? Oh, that my words were now written, oh, that they were printed in a book, that they were graven with an iron pen and lead in the rock forever. For I know that my Redeemer liveth, and that he shall stand at the latter day upon the earth. And though after my skin worms destroy this body, yet in my flesh shall I see God, whom I shall see for myself, and mine eyes shall behold, and not another, though my reins be consumed within me. But ye should say, why persecute we him, seeing the root of the matter is found in me? Be ye afraid of the sword, for wrath bringeth the punishments of the sword, that ye may know there is a judgment. Chapter 20. Then answered Zophar the Naamathite and said, therefore do my thoughts cause me to answer, and for this I make haste. I have heard the check of my reproach, and the spirit of my understanding causeth me to answer. Knowest thou not this of old, since man was placed upon earth, that the triumphing of the wicked is short, and the joy of the hypocrite but for a moment? Though his excellency mount up to the heavens, and his head reach unto the clouds, yet he shall perish forever like his own dung. They which have seen him shall say, where is he? He shall fly away as a dream, and shall not be found. Yea, he shall be chased away as a vision of the night. The eye also which saw him shall see him no more, neither shall his place any more behold him. His children shall seek to please the poor, and his hands shall restore their goods. His bones are full of the sin of his youth, which shall lie down with him in the dust. Though wickedness be sweet in his mouth, though he hide it under his tongue, though he spare it and forsake it not, but keep it still within his mouth, yet his meat in his bowels is turned. It is the gall of asps within him. He hath swallowed down riches, and he shall vomit them up again. God shall cast them out of his belly. He shall suck the poison of asps. The viper's tongue shall slay him. He shall not see the rivers, the floods, the brooks of honey and butter. That which he labored for shall he restore, and shall not swallow it down. According to his substance shall the restitution be, and he shall not rejoice therein. Because he hath oppressed and hath forsaken the poor, because he hath violently taken away an house which he builded not, surely he shall not feel quietness in his belly. He shall not save of that which he desired. There shall none of his meat be left. Therefore shall no man look for his goods. In the fullness of his sufficiency, he shall be in straits. Every hand of the wicked shall come upon him. When he is about to fill his belly, God shall cast the fury of his wrath upon him, and shall rain it upon him while he is eating. He shall flee from the iron weapon, and the bow of steel shall strike him through. It is drawn and cometh out of the body. Yea, the glittering sword cometh out of his gall. Terrors are upon him. All darkness shall be hid in his secret places. A fire not blown shall consume him. It shall go ill with him that is left in his tabernacle. The heaven shall reveal his iniquity, and the earth shall rise up against him. The increase of his house shall depart, and his goods shall flow away in the day of his wrath. This is the portion of a wicked man from God, and the heritage appointed unto him by God. Chapter 21. But Job answered and said, hear diligently my speech, and let this be your consolations. Suffer me that I may speak, and after that I have spoken, mock on. As for me, is my complaint to man? And if it were so, why should not my spirit be troubled? Mark me, and be astonished, and lay your hand upon your mouth. Even when I remember, I am afraid, and trembling taketh hold on my flesh. Wherefore do the wicked live, become old, yea, are mighty in power? Their seed is established in their sight with them, and their offspring before their eyes. Their houses are safe from fear, neither is the rod of God upon them. Their bull gendereth and faileth not, their cow calveth and casteth not her calf. They send forth their little ones like a flock, and their children dance. They take the timbrel and harp and rejoice at the sound of the organ. They spend their days in wealth, and in a moment go down to the grave. Therefore they say unto God, Depart from us, for we desire not the knowledge of thy ways. What is the Almighty that we should serve him, and what profit should we have if we pray unto him? Lo, their good is not in their hand. The counsel of the wicked is far from me. How oft is the candle of the wicked put out, and how oft cometh their destruction upon them? God distributeth sorrows in his anger. They are as stubble before the wind, and as chaff that the storm carrieth away. God layeth up his iniquity for his children. He rewardeth him, and he shall know it. His eyes shall see his destruction, and he shall drink of the wrath of the Almighty. For what pleasure hath he in his house after him, when the number of his months is cut off in the midst? Shall any teach God knowledge, seeing he judgeth those that are high? One dieth in his full strength, being wholly at ease and quiet. His breasts are full of milk, and his bones are moistened with marrow. And another dieth in the bitterness of his soul, and never eateth with pleasure. They shall lie down alike in the dust, and the worms shall cover them. Behold, I know your thoughts, and the devices which ye wrongfully imagine against me. For ye say, Where is the house of the prince, and where are the dwelling places of the wicked? Have ye not asked them that go by the way? And do ye not know their tokens, that the wicked is reserved to the day of destruction? They shall be brought forth to the day of wrath. Who shall declare his way to his face, and who shall repay him what he hath done? Yet shall he be brought to the grave, and shall remain in the tomb. The clods of the valley shall be sweet unto him, and every man shall draw after him, as there are innumerable before him. How then comfort ye me in vain, seeing in your answers there remaineth falsehood?
2: 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Alexander Scorby is our narrator. 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

Hello there, my friend. This is BBN, the Bible Broadcasting Network. Some good advice here from Charles Spurgeon. He said, try to cheer another heart, and you will go the nearest way to cheer your own. Good words there. Good advice. Try to cheer another heart, and you will go to the nearest way to cheer your own.

I'm glad you're listening to the Bible Broadcasting Network, BBN. Often I'll read from Oswald Chambers' classic devotional, My Utmost for His Highest, and he has something very, very good to say about discipleship. What does it mean? What's that all about, discipleship, huh? Well, Oswald Chambers says discipleship means personal, passionate devotion to a person, our Lord Jesus Christ. He goes on to say there's a vast difference between devotion to a person and devotion to principles or to a cause. Our Lord never proclaimed a cause. He proclaimed personal devotion to himself. To be a disciple is to be a devoted bondservant motivated by love for the Lord Jesus.

Have I done my best for my master? It's a good question, a legitimate question. Have I done my best for God? Do you ask yourself that question pretty much every day? I hope you do. It's an important question. It's not that you nor I are earning salvation or anything like that. It's not that at all. But God does expect us to, do things heartily. For example, the Apostle Paul in Colossians 3, 23 and 24, he says, "And whatsoever ye do, do it heartily, as to the Lord, and not unto men, knowing that of the Lord ye shall receive the reward of the inheritance, for ye serve the Lord Christ." Interesting, in those two verses, verse 23, whatever you do, do it heartily as to the Lord. And then verse 24, you serve the Lord Christ. So whatever it is you're doing, whatever God has put on your plate, probably multiple things, right? Yeah, me too. Do all things heartily, but keeping in mind, as unto the Lord and not unto men. So, back to that question. Have we done our best for the Master?

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And that zip code is 28241. Oh, one other thing. ITL cards come in packets of 10. 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
1: With SRN News, I'm Mary Rose. Vice President J.D. Vance said a U.S.-Iran talks took place in Switzerland and that there's a chance to improve relations with Iran after the interim deal to end the war. But back in the U.S. on Sunday, President Trump warned of renewed strikes if Iran continues to support Hezbollah militants in Lebanon or closes the Strait of Hormuz, saying he could order the U.S. military to hit Iran very hard again. Vance met with Iranian officials in Switzerland with mediators from Pakistan and Qatar present. The U.S. wants Iran to negotiate on its nuclear program and keep the strait crucial to oil trade open. Counting down to the midterm elections, House Speaker Mike Johnson says he's confident Republicans will hold on to their majority.
2: Democrats are going stock raving mad. As you can see, there's an insurgent left has taken over the Democrat Party. The Marxists are taking control. They're openly running as socialists and anti-Semites and everything else. And I really, really like our chances in the fall. I'm convinced we're going to win.
1: All 435 House seats are up, while about one-third of Senate seats are on the ballot. Illinois Governor J.B. Pritzker has signed off on a new package of taxes targeting the tech sector. And evacuations are underway in a town south of Salt Lake City where a wildfire has grown up to 13,000 acres. Residents of Eureka, Utah, have been told to leave town where the iron fire continued to spread overnight. The fire broke out late Friday night and was fanned by strong winds, dry vegetation, and drought conditions. The state route through Eureka has been shut down. This is SRN News.
3: This week's Good News Memory Verse is Proverbs 23, verse 24. The father of the righteous shall greatly rejoice, and he that begetteth a wise child shall have joy of him. That's good news. Proverbs 23, 24.
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5: Did you know Christ does not pray for the world? He says in his own prayer in John 17, verse 9, look it up. He says, I pray not for the world. I pray for those that thou hast given me. Somebody says, you mean to tell me he doesn't pray for the world? He says he doesn't. Why doesn't he? He died for the world. And the Holy Spirit is down here to make the offering of Christ real to those that will accept and receive it. He could do no more than what he did, dying for the sins of the world. But he's up yonder today praying for you and me. And I'm glad he is, because if it wasn't for him up there, we couldn't do very much down here today.
4: That's Dr. J. Vernon McGee, teacher on Through the Bible. 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

The Bible says if God's eye is on the sparrow, and it is, how much more does he care for you and me? Think about that. Ponder that. His eye is on the sparrow. He's got the hairs of your head numbered, and mine too. And I don't know about you, but that number changes from day to day after I get out of the shower. But he's got those hairs numbered exactly. He knows you. He knows your needs. He knows you and me better than we know ourselves. He cares for you, my friend. He loves you. And whatever it is that's troubling you, whatever it is that's pressuring you, you're feeling pressed in, well, look, God cares for you, and he knows your needs, and he's got you. Because if his eye is on the sparrow, well, his eye is on you too.

My friend, aren't you glad to know who holds tomorrow? I am, that's for sure. I'm sure you'll agree with me that we live in, oh, shall I say, uncertain times. I mean, times are changing. They've been changing for a long time, but they seem to be changing faster and faster and faster. Does it make your head spin? It does me. Lots of uncertainty, lots of turmoil, lots of unrest, unease, anxiety. You name it, it's there, and in increasing measure. Aren't you glad you know who holds tomorrow? Jesus.

Good afternoon, my friend. This is BBN, the Bible Broadcasting Network. I love this song, don't you? Haven of Rest. Have you anchored your soul in the haven of rest in Jesus? Is he your rock, your refuge, every day, all the way? I trust that he is. He gives rest. He gives peace that passes all understanding. Yes, during those storms of life, and they are many, they seem to be many, don't they? And yet I trust, I pray that he is your anchor. If he's not, if you have questions, you'd like to know more, tell you what you need to do. Contact a biblical advisor. 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That's it. bbnchat.org. Come to know Jesus. Know him personally, that he's your haven of rest.

I think this is a great prayer for each day, and perhaps especially during the mornings when you're opening those eyes, doing your very best to greet the brand new day with vigor and vitality and thanks. What do you think? Open my eyes that I may see glimpses of truth thou hast for me. Place in my hands the wonderful key that shall unclasp and set me free. Open my ears that I may hear voices of truth thou sendest clear. And while the wave notes fall on my ear, everything false will disappear. Open my mouth and let me bear tidings of mercy everywhere. Open my heart and let me prepare love with thy children thus to share. Open my mind that I may read more of thy love in word and deed. What shall I fear while yet thou dost lead? Only for light from thee I plead. Silently now I wait for thee, ready, my God, thy will to see. Open my eyes, illumine me, Spirit divine.

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1: Prayer often gets reduced to a ritual. 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But today, on Insight for Living, Chuck Swindoll challenges this stereotype. Real prayer is something deeper, honest communication with God, shaped by the model that He Himself provided in Scripture. Today, Chuck opens the Bible to help us recover what prayer was always meant to be. 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It's titled, Strengthening Your Grip on Prayer.
2: I heard of a research study where psychologists discovered the top three places where average people fake it. First, we tend to put on airs when we visit the lobby of a fancy hotel. Next, we typically fake our true feelings alongside the salesperson at a new car showroom. And the third place where we wear a mask, you guessed it, in church. Tragically, in church, where there should be authenticity, we'll paint on the phony smiles and slap the backs and shake the hands and mask.

0: masquerade to hide the truth. How sad. Mark Twain used a word picture I've never forgotten. He wrote this: "Everyone is a moon and has a dark side which he never shows to anybody." For the hypocrite, for those to whom cover-up is all important, this dark side exists behind carefully guarded masks. You know where I see this occurring frequently in the church? In public prayers. That's right. To me, it's terribly convicting that Jesus saved some of his most scathing rebukes, not for the notorious sinners of his day, but for the religious people who paraded their righteousness in showy, long public prayers. I've got my Bible open to Matthew chapter 6, verses 5 through 15. Listen carefully as I read the words of Jesus. "When you pray, don't be like the hypocrites who love to pray publicly on street corners and in the synagogues where everyone can see them. I tell you the truth, that is all the reward they will ever get. But when you pray, go away by yourself, shut the door behind you, and pray to your Father in private. Then your Father, who sees everything, will reward you. When you pray, don't babble on and on as people of other religions do. They think their prayers are answered merely by repeating their words again and again. Don't be like them. For your Heavenly Father knows exactly what you need, even before you ask Him. Pray like this: Our Father in heaven, may your name be kept holy. May your kingdom come soon. May your will be done on earth as it is in heaven. Give us today the food we need. And forgive us our sins, as we have forgiven those who sin against us. And don't let us yield to temptation, but rescue us from the evil one. If you forgive those who sin against you, your Heavenly Father will forgive you. But if you refuse to forgive others, your Father will not forgive your sins."
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0: As I begin this talk on prayer, I want to make a confession, and then I want to draw an observation from it. I confess to you that the past 5 or 6 days have been some of the most difficult for me in perhaps the last number of years. Not any one thing, but several things have sort of converged upon the week that has passed, leveling me in two or three areas that required me to come before God and seek His help, talk with Him about it. Now, the observation that I make from that confession to you is that, strangely for me, it has been one of the most anxiety-free weeks of the past number of years. Those who have spent personal time around me, and I around them, would probably be surprised to hear that it was a tough week for me. That all came to my attention as I began to put together thoughts on today's talk about prayer. I thought how unusual it is for me personally to have a tough week, but to have had such little

anxiety during the time of intense difficulty and pressure. I'm a slow learner in some things, and perhaps in this was ridiculously slow to realize how that happened. I don't know of another week in years that I have, and I've never made such a public statement. I don't like to do it, but I think it's necessary to clarify. I don't know when I prayed more in any one week. I suddenly realized yesterday afternoon that that is the reason the anxiety has been so slight. God knew that we needed something more than another theoretical message on prayer. You don't need to have a whole slew of verses thrown at you to write down what the Bible says about prayer. You certainly don't need a guilt trip laid on you about your prayerlessness. Or if you do, I don't qualify to lay it on you. I refuse to do that. As I began to collect my thoughts for this particular message, God led, in a strange way, to a letter that has been very, very familiar to Christians, especially to this generation of Christians, in the letter of Philippians, Paul's writing to that small band of Christians. And it kind of emerged as I meditated upon this passage that's in front of us. I sought the help of very few books this week. I don't have a lot of high-powered quotes to wow anybody with, but I do have some things that God really did show me from this Philippians 4 passage and from the Matthew 6 passage from the Sermon on the Mount. First, Philippians 4. What I find in Philippians 4 is a series of things that everybody wants but few people have. Okay? Everybody wants to be stable. Verse 1. My beloved brethren, therefore, stand firm in the Lord, my beloved. Everybody here, everybody hearing my voice, wants to stand firm. But very few of us, we have to confess, are as stable as we would like to be. Your week has probably looked like a yo-yo, more than a straight line, up and down, unstable. We want to live in harmony with each other. Verse 2, I urge Euodia and Syntyche to live in harmony, but we don't. Probably you had a few conflicts this week with one or more people. We don't live in harmony as much as we want to. We want to, but we don't. It seems to escape us. It eludes us, this business of bilateral harmony with others in the body, doesn't it? Verse 4, we want to rejoice in the Lord all the time. Doesn't have in mind a grin on our face. It has in mind a deep well of joy, which brings forth a sense of pleasure in life. We want that. But unless I miss my guess, there wasn't a lot of laughter in your soul through the week, was there? We want that, but we don't have that. Verse 8, we want to think on these things. We want to think about things that are true and honorable and right and pure and lovely. We want all of those things. We want to, verse 8 closes, we want to fix or let our mind dwell on those things, but it doesn't. It doesn't. We want it to, but it doesn't. If you bear with me a little longer, verse 9, we want to practice the things that we know are right. Things you've learned and received and heard and seen, writes the apostle. You Philippians, the things that you've witnessed, you want to practice. But we don't, do we? It's the frustration of the Christian life that we want all of these things and we know they're right, but we don't enter into them in the depth that we want to.
do we? How come? Well, as a result, before I answer the how come, as a result of not having what we really want, we have a level of anxiety that is growing. Believers, we live in a fast rushing current of anxiety, like a river moving towards some impact downstream. Following the first morning service here in this church, very well-dressed, handsome couple met me who are here from another state. And the gentleman shared with me the significance of the message because he is here for medical help. He is in a white-collar profession, and his anxiety has reached the breaking point. He needs assistance in his anxiety level, and he loves Jesus Christ deeply. He's anxious, worried, unable to keep the world off his shoulders. It just keeps caving in. He's a good man. He's a caring man. He wants to walk with God. He wants these things, but the anxiety is there. Worries grow. We get preoccupied with all the matters. We get resentful. We get confused. We get angry because we don't enter into the things he says we can have. Now, I left out verses 6 and 7 on purpose. He gives us a command in verse 6. Be anxious about nothing. Someone has paraphrased it, stop worrying about anything. Now, that is one fine dose of medicine to give somebody who is worried about everything. It just increases the frustration. I'm sure you've had that happen to you. Just don't worry about it. Just give it to God. Whatever that means. Be anxious for nothing. But he doesn't leave you there with a long a finger pointed in your face with shame on you written over it. He says, but in its place, pray. Be anxious for nothing, but in everything, by prayer and supplication with thanksgiving, let your requests be made known to God. Isn't that beautiful? It isn't complicated. It isn't religious. It is the most natural outflow of a child-father relationship. You hurting? Cry out. Cry out to your dad. Tell him about it with a thankful spirit for his presence and his ability to lift your load. Give it over to him, and the peace of God that surpasses your comprehension shall come in like a flood. The Amplified Bible puts it this way. Do not fret or have any anxiety about anything. But in every circumstance and in everything, by prayer and petition, definite requests, with thanksgiving, continue to make your wants known to God, and God's peace be yours. That tranquil state of a soul, assured of its salvation through Christ, and so fearing nothing from God and content with its earthly lot of whatever sort that is, that peace which transcends all understanding shall garrison and mount guard over your hearts and minds in Christ Jesus. That says it all. In other words, when it is really from God, when it is really right, prayer is the answer to anxiety. Now it is, or he lies. And if our level of anxiety is lifted beyond the realm of its proper place, you can finish the sentence. We're carrying loads we weren't designed to carry. It's his load that he waits to take. Now, wait a minute. Wait just a minute.

that I'm through with guilt as a tool to make people pray. I cannot remember a message on prayer until yesterday, and I'll tell you about that at the end of my talk, when guilt wasn't the major tool used to make me pray more, and I still didn't pray more. Right? Right. I'll say right. Yeah, I understand. Now, we are not satisfied with our prayer life. That's sure. Dietrich Bonhoeffer wasn't either. Great godly man killed at age 39 by the SS troops at the end of the Second World War. Good man, fine, clear-thinking man, found aspects of his prayer experience, quote, something to be ashamed of. Why? Martin Luther the Reformer saved three of the best hours of every day for prayer. But if you read Luther, you find a man riddled with guilt. Why? What is this thing that has made prayer some unattainable standard that not even the greats can pull off? I tell you, I've rolled up my sleeves to think about this thing deeply because of the week I've had and because I am tired of the Bible being used as a whip to increase my anxiety rather than to show me the answer to anxiety. Without wanting to sound heretical or simplistic, maybe for centuries we have tried to put prayer in a mold it was never designed to fill. I'm saying that it's very, very possible we have become victimized by man's packaging God's message and putting it into such an unattainable, unrealistic standard, nobody can do it right anymore. Scripture says, pray without ceasing. Is there anyone here who prays without ceasing? Me neither. Then we don't understand what without ceasing must mean. You see what I'm saying? What is this deal that's happening to us? It says that prayer is to relieve anxiety, not create it. It says that God's peace is the result of prayer, not the removal of it. But you mentioned prayer, anxiety, lack of peace. Well, while you're turning back to Matthew chapter 6, let me fill you in on some background that really did help me when I examined it to know why Jesus said what he did. Okay? Jesus stepped into a scene that was terribly religious, just as all of us did when we were born. Our world around us, as you step into the Christian life, is a world filled with religion. Not Christianity, but a lot of religion. A lot of religion. Shelves and shelves and shelves of religion. And so we were given, as he was certainly given, we're given a number on how to pull off the things of God. Now, I am not saying that the people in Jesus' day did not believe in prayer. As a matter of fact, I cannot find in my brief time of study any nation that has taken prayer more seriously than the first century Jews. The Pharisees, the Sadducees, the scribes, they really believed in prayer. In fact, one of the mottos was, he who prays within his house surrounds it with a wall that is stronger than iron. Their only regret is that they couldn't pray all day. That's part of the problem. That's part of it. You see, as they began to get increasingly more intense about prayer and about piety, they began to stack the list of things on you. That if you really plan to get serious about prayer, these are the expectations God has of you. And as a result, the intensity led to an enormity of guilt. Historians tell us that prayer degenerated because of five particular things in the first century. Number one, because of formalism. It became standardized. It became institutionalized. Prayer was no longer spontaneous. It was now formal. By the time the Pharisees got through with the package, it became ritualistic.

0: You know that you prayed three times every day if you were pious, 9 in the morning, noon, and 3 in the afternoon, every day. And do you know that when you prayed, you had a certain stance? You put your arms out, you put your palms up, you either looked up or you looked down. You do it this way. You look down like that, and wherever you were at 9, noon, or 3, you did that. Okay? Where does it say do that? Pharisees said do that. So you do that. Everybody does that. Prayers became formal, ritualistic. They became long, filled with verbiage. There is a prayer on record that has 16 adjectives in front of the name of God. Eternal, omnipotent, mighty, magnificent, marvelous, immortal, God. By the time you got to it, it became long, long, drawn out stuff that, you know, the guy that's fresh off the fishing nets couldn't pull off. And so he immediately began to listen to this stuff, and who wouldn't feel guilty? It became verbiage. The idea was a subconscious. Whoever bangs long enough and hard enough and persistent enough on heaven's gates will finally get an answer. Pray, pray, pray, pray, pray, pray, pray, pray, pray. And all of this stuff was laid on them. Fourth, it became repetitious. Single words repeated over and over and over and over and over again. One man tells us, Jewish liturgy supplied stated prayers for all occasions. There was hardly an event or a sight in life which had not its stated formula of prayer. There was prayer before and after each meal. There were prayers in connection with light, fire, lightning, on seeing the new moon, comets, tempest, at the sight of the sea, lakes, rivers, on receiving good news, on using new furniture, on entering and leaving a city. Everything had its prayer. You know that? When Jesus stepped on the scene to do his ministry, that's what he found in the religious world, and that's what was expected of the believers. You're pious, you do it, this, regularly, three times a day, no matter where you are, which led, fifth, to pride.
1: Well, there's much more that Chuck Swindoll wants to show us in this passage as we attempt to shed the religious habits that have done little more than frustrate us and everyone around us. 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I'm Bill Meyer. Join us when Chuck Swindoll continues his message called Strengthening Your Grip on Prayer, next weekend on Insight for Living.

Right about this time in Christian history, in 1818, the death and homegoing of Samuel J. Mills. He had died at sea and had been exploring Africa to see if a mission work could be established. With Adoniram Judson and others, Mills had been a founder of American Foreign Missions,

I hope these lyrics are an encouragement to you, my friend. This gospel song was written in 1855 by Joseph Scriven. What a friend we have in Jesus, all our sins and griefs to bear. What a privilege to carry everything to God in prayer. Oh, what peace we often forfeit. Oh, what needless pain we bear. All because we do not carry everything to God in prayer. Have we trials and temptations? Is there trouble anywhere? We should never be discouraged. Take it to the Lord in prayer. Can we find a friend so faithful who will all our sorrow share? Jesus knows our every weakness. Take it to the Lord in prayer. Are we weak and heavy laden, cumbered with a load of care? Precious Savior, still our refuge. Take it to the Lord in prayer. Do thy friends despise, forsake thee? Take it to the Lord in prayer. In his arms he'll take and shield thee. Thou wilt find a solace there. Blessed Savior, thou hast promised, thou wilt all our burdens bear. May we ever, Lord, be bringing all to thee in earnest prayer. Soon in glory bright, unclouded, there will be no need for prayer. Rapture, praise, and endless worship will be our sweet portion there.

Hello there, my friend. This is BBN, the Bible Broadcasting Network. Continuing with Christian music, My Father Watches Over.

The words of Jesus in Luke 9, verses 23 and 24 really, really hit home, and they hit hard. He's really direct. He says, "If any man will come after me, let him deny himself and take up his cross daily and follow me. For whosoever will save his life shall lose it. But whosoever will lose his life for my sake, the same shall save it." Now let that sink in a bit. And as you do, I'm going to read this passage once more. "If any man will come after me, let him deny himself and take up his cross daily and follow me. For whosoever will save his life shall lose it. But whosoever will lose his life for my sake, the same shall save it."

Walter Henriksen has some great thoughts about gratitude from his devotional, Thoughts from the Diary of a Desperate Man. All you have you received as a gift from God. When you boast as though you earned it, you deprive God of His glory and provoke His anger. Gratitude must be directed to a source outside of you. You cannot be grateful to yourself and biblically call it gratitude. God calls it pride. Pride destroys gratitude. Beware, lest you say in your heart, "My power and the might of my hand have gotten me this wealth." You shall remember the Lord your God, for it is He who gives you power to get wealth. The claim to be self-sufficient is an affront to God, as well as an expression of ingratitude.

I've got three passages of Scripture here about God as your hiding place and my hiding place. Psalm 119:114 says, "You are my hiding place and my shield. I wait for your word." And then turning back to Psalm 17, verse 8, "Keep me as the apple of the eye. Hide me in the shadow of your wings." And one more, also in Psalms, Psalm 27, verse 5, "For in the day of trouble he will conceal me in his tabernacle.

Jesus, lover of my soul, let me to thy bosom fly, while the nearer waters roll, while the tempest still is high. Hide me, O my Savior, hide, till the storm of life is past. Safe into the haven guide, O receive my soul at last. Other refuge have I none, hangs my helpless soul on thee. Leave, ah, leave me not alone, still support and comfort me. All my trust on thee is stayed, all my help from thee I bring. Cover my defenseless head with the shadow of thy wing. Wilt thou not regard my call? Wilt thou not accept my prayer? Lo, I sink, I faint, I fall. Lo, on thee I cast my care. Reach me out thy gracious hand, while I of thy strength receive. Hoping against hope I stand, dying, and behold, I live. Thou, O Christ, art all I want, more than all in thee I find. Raise the fallen, cheer the faint, heal the sick, and lead the blind. Just and holy is thy name, source of all true righteousness. Thou art evermore the same, thou art full of truth and grace. Plenteous grace with thee is found, grace to cover all my sin. Let the healing streams abound, make and keep me pure within. Thou of life the fountain art, freely let me take of thee. Spring thou up within my heart,

I've got a couple verses here about God as our help, and I hope they're an encouragement to you. The first is from Hebrews 4, verse 16. God's word says, "Let us therefore come boldly unto the throne of grace, that we may obtain mercy and find grace to help in time of need." I'm sure you know that one. You've heard that before. Perhaps you even have it memorized. Hebrews 4:16. "Let us therefore come boldly unto the throne of grace, that we may obtain

obtain mercy and find grace to help in time of need. And the other one I want to share is 1 John 4, verse 4. Ye are of God, little children, and have overcome them, because greater is he that is in you than he that is in the world. I'm sure you know that one too, and perhaps you have that one memorized. 1 John 4, 4. Here it is again. Ye are of God, little children, and have overcome them, because greater is he that is in you than he that is in the world.

Amazing grace, how sweet the sound that saved a wretch like me. I once was lost, but now I'm found, was blind, but now I see. 'Twas grace that taught my heart to fear, and grace my fears relieved. How precious did that grace appear, the hour I first believed. Through many dangers, toils, and snares, I have already come. 'Tis grace has brought me safe thus far, and grace will lead me home. The Lord has promised good to me, His word my hope secures. He will my shield and portion be as long as life endures. When we've been there 10,000 years, bright shining as the sun, we've no less days to sing God's praise than when we first begun.

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1: This is the BBN Worship Hour with your speaker, Dr. Donald Hubbard. 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

We welcome you today to this, our worship service, hour of celebration, for we have come to worship Him, and we pray and trust that you have come with a spirit of expectation to just open your heart to the Lord Jesus, to God our Father by the Holy Spirit, and just to love Him, adore Him, to praise Him, to serve Him. Let's read God's Word. Would you turn with me, please, to the selection, Psalm 138, printed for our convenience in our order of worship this morning, the bulletin. Would you stand with me, please, as we read responsively from Psalm 138, the selection entitled, Worship and Strength. I will praise Thee with my whole heart. I will sing praise unto Thee. I will worship toward Thy holy temple and praise Thy name for Thy loving kindness and for Thy truth. For Thou hast magnified Thy word above all Thy name. In the day when I cried, Thou answered me, and strengthened me with strength in my soul. All the kings of the earth shall praise Thee, O Lord, when they hear the words of Thy mouth. Yea, they shall sing in the ways of the Lord, for great is the glory of the Lord. Though the Lord be high, yet hath He respect unto the lowly, but the proud He knoweth afar off. Though I walk in the midst of trouble, Thou wilt revive me. Thou shalt stretch forth Thine hand against the wrath of mine enemies, and Thy right hand shall save me. The Lord will perfect that which concerneth me. Thy mercy, O Lord, endureth forever. Forsake not the works of Thine own hands.

Gracious God, loving Father, we thank you that we can sing our prayer of praise, and how grateful we are for the opportunity to invoke your blessing upon this hour of worship. We pray that you would meet with us individually and corporately, and as we open your word, may the Spirit of God himself be our teacher. We pray, our Father, that all that we say and do in this hour will bring glory to you, for it is in your name that we pray. Amen.

the Gospel of Luke chapter 10. I want to bring to your attention an incident in the life of Jesus that is very meaningful to me, and God has used this at various times when I need just somewhat of a leash on my heart and on my mind and on my attitude, and God uses this passage of Scripture to bring it back. The passage before us, I've spoken on it a number of times, and inevitably when I do, Mary is the one whom I focus upon. But this morning I'd like to focus on Martha, her sister. Martha is one of those people who kind of get lost in the translation, so to speak, and also the activities involved wherever Mary and Martha are met and in the Scripture and are seen in contrast. Let me read, however, the incident. Now it happened as they went that he entered a certain village, and a certain woman named Martha welcomed him into her house. And she had a sister called Mary who sat at Jesus' feet and heard his word. But Martha was distracted with much serving. And she approached him and said, "Lord, do you not care that my sister has left me to serve alone? Therefore, tell her to help me." And Jesus answered and said to her, "Martha, Martha, you are worried and troubled about many things, but one thing is needed, and Mary has chosen that good part which will not be taken away from her." How many women I know that when they are preparing for guests for dinner, think of Luke 10, and wondering if there's some way the Lord cannot rescue them from preparing a meal. I want to talk with you this morning about Martha, but I want to do so from a standpoint, an aspect, that may surprise you at the beginning, but I want you just to listen very carefully. First, I want to read verse 1 of the 11th chapter of Luke's Gospel. Now it came to pass, as he was praying in a certain place, when he ceased, that one of his disciples said to him, "Lord, teach us to pray, as John also taught his disciples." I've called to your attention before that out of all the things that you find in Matthew, Mark, Luke, and John relating to Jesus and the disciples, one thing to me really stands out, and that is that the disciples ask Jesus to teach them to pray. What strikes me is the fact that nowhere in Matthew, Mark, Luke, and John do you ever find the disciples asking Jesus, "Lord, teach us to preach." Nor do you find them asking Jesus, "Lord, teach us to perform miracles." What you do find that they are asking Jesus is, "Lord, teach us to pray." Because after all, prayer is that absolute essential ministry which each of us has. And as I have called to your attention before, that when we get home to glory, we probably will find out that the ministry of prayer was the most important ministry that we had while we were on earth. But there is an aspect to prayer that Luke 10 opens for us. Have you ever studied the Bible from the standpoint of unanswered prayers? Did you ever stop to think about Elijah praying, "Lord, take me home. I'm through. I quit." 1 Kings chapter 19. God said, "No, you're not finished yet." Even though Elijah had flopped down under a juniper tree and thought that his ministry was absolutely in shambles, God said, "No, it's not. I've got work for you to do." Or take that marvelous incident in 2 Corinthians chapter 12 when Paul is beset by a terrible thorn in the flesh, what he calls a thorn in the flesh. And he asked Jesus three times to remove it, and the Lord said, "No, no, not going to do it." And I can just imagine why Paul would say, "Why not, Lord? You need it." Jesus is saying to Paul, "Because of that thorn, you're going to learn more about the sufficiency of God's grace than you would ever learn anywhere else." Among the unanswered prayers in the Bible is this unanswered prayer that Martha prayed. Look at verse 40. She approached him and said, here is a request. After all, isn't that prayer? One aspect of prayer. "Lord, do you not care that my sister has left me to serve alone? Therefore, tell her to help me." That's a prayer.
And I have written over it in one of my Bibles, Martha's Unanswered Prayer. I want to study Martha with you this morning because I find she's fascinating. Into this family were born at least three children. That's all that we know about. Martha has a sister called Mary, and she has a brother called Lazarus. Now bear with me for a moment, and I want to paint a scene to help you understand this family. Because this family is having a problem within it, just like many churches, just like many families are having problems within the family unit. We don't know anything about the mother and father. We don't even know their names. So we assume that by this time, the mother and father have passed away. They lived in Bethany, which was a village just over the hill from Mount Scopus, that is, that area known as the Garden of Gethsemane. Then you go up to the Mount of Ascension.

temperament different from the other. Becky, our oldest, was our scholar. One of the other children, whom I will not announce who it was very casual toward her studies. Very casual. Did well, had potential. Very, very casual towards differences in temperament. I want to focus in on Martha today. And I want you to note in the text it says this. Now it happened, verse 38, as they went, that he entered a certain village, and a certain woman named Martha welcomed him into her house. Now that expression, Martha welcomed him into her house, tells me several things. Number one, it tells me that Martha was the oldest. It tells me that the family had probably left the house in her name, or there is another possibility. And in order to understand this possibility, would you turn back with me to Mark chapter 14? Mark chapter 14, and keep a marker here in Luke 10, because we're coming back here in just a moment. Notice in Mark chapter 14 and verse 3, and you'll find the other passage on this, two other passages in Matthew 26 and in John 12. It has to do with Mary pouring the nard perfume over the body of Jesus and then undoing her hair and kneeling down and wiping Jesus' feet with her hair. That's going to happen here, but I simply want to call to your attention in verse 3, and being in Bethany at the house of Simon the leper. Now, would you take that little bit of information and then would you come over to John 12 just for a moment? John chapter 12, take your Bibles and look with me at another little tidbit of information here about John chapter 12. And here you find in verse 2 another interesting insight about Martha. There they made him a supper and Martha served. And Lazarus was one of those who sat at the table with him. So here's what you find when you collate all of this information. It is entirely possible that Simon the leper was the husband of Martha, the older sister of Mary and Lazarus. If that being true, then two things come to our mind. Number one, when he is called Simon the leper in Mark 14, it means that he had been healed of his leprosy. The appellation leper to describe Simon was in order that he might be set apart from all of the other Simons. We know about Simon called Peter. On this occasion, it is Simon the leper. Now, I know this from the New Testament, that there had been no leper healed prior to the time of Jesus ever since that amazing passage for the prescription for the purification of the leper who was healed by God. As far as we know, that it was only in the ministry of Jesus that you find the lepers being healed. From that, I draw a speculation that it was through the hand of Jesus that Simon the leper had come to a full healing and had been so declared healed by the priests. Martha then very well could have been his husband, his wife. And therefore, when Jesus came in Luke chapter 10 and verse 38, that Martha welcomed him into her house, then it stands to reason that Martha is the one who is in control. It's her house. The possibilities are that she and her husband live there, and Mary, her younger sister, and Lazarus, her younger brother, live with them. So let's keep that in mind. And now I want to tell you a story. A story about Martha, and I'm reading in between the lines, but I want to walk with you and have you walk with me so that we can ask ourselves, is there a taint of Martha within any of us? And let me paint the portrait with three different headings. First, I want to take my brush, if I could, and with my colors, and begin to paint a portrait of Martha's misunderstandings. I think that's the place to begin. In temperament, she is different from Mary. Mary is not an activist, Martha is. Martha is very happy to be busy. She's the kind of a person I would think that when she walks into a room, she's always adjusting. Have you ever met people like that? Always adjusting things. Hard for Martha, I think, to stand still. In John 11, when Lazarus dies, when she hears that Jesus is on his way, she doesn't wait for Jesus. She's an activist. She gets up, runs out of the house, and runs to meet Jesus outside the village. That's Martha. She's an activist. And so when Jesus comes into her home,

0: The first thing that she thinks about is, I've got to make some kind of provision for my guests today. How many were the guests? We really don't know, but most scholars would believe that it would seem that there would be perhaps as many as five or six in Martha's home at that time. And Jesus is seated in the living room, if we put it into its modern setting, and Martha then becomes very busy because she wants to put a fine meal before Jesus because she loves Jesus. Notice in verse 40 it says, Martha was distracted with much serving. But here again, Martha has misunderstood Jesus. I think she's misunderstood her sister, and I think she's misunderstood the meaning of service. But I just want to focus about this Martha's misunderstanding of Jesus. Because one of the things about helping people, I honestly believe that Martha wanted more than anything else to be a blessing to Jesus. She wanted to be a blessing to those in her household and to those with Jesus, if whomever Jesus had with him. She wanted to be a blessing to them. And she interpreted, this is key, this is crucial. She interpreted being a blessing to them, not by providing them what they needed, but by providing them what she thought they needed. Do you understand the difference? Yeah. Hold on just for a moment. You have to understand that Jesus is in the midst of a very intense period in his ministry. In fact, more and more, the pressure of the cross is looming ahead of Jesus. He feels the weight of it. He knows that ahead of him is going to be rejection. Ahead of him is going to be cruel criticism. Ahead of him is going to be national repudiation, if you please, by the religious leadership of the nation. And he knows that ahead of him, he's going to go to the cross, and there he's going to die for the sin of the world. What Jesus needs at this point is a time of quiet. A time of just quiet. Jesus, the only times that he could get those times of quiet would be when he would rise up early in the morning and he would steal away. And there he would spend those pre-dawn hours in prayer. And so what Martha thinks is that when Jesus comes in, what he needs is a big meal. What he needs is a lot of fuss. What he needs is a lot of attention, because that's how she interprets what he needs. Now, that's not what Jesus needs at all, nor is that what he's looking for. You get a hint of this when Jesus says to her, Martha, Martha, you are worried and troubled about many things, but one thing is needed. That oftentimes bruises relationships, you know. Because when you and I insist on doing something for somebody else that we think that they need, rather than stopping to take the time and to be sensitive as to what their needs really are and then meeting those needs, then when they tell us or indicate to us that this is not what they had in mind, we oftentimes end up feeling rejected. Don't we? Sure we do. We use terms like this: they don't appreciate me anymore. They don't appreciate what I'm doing. And that's really not the issue at all. The issue has been that Martha, at this point, was projecting upon Jesus what she assumed that Jesus wanted. I think that the better thing would have been is that for Martha to have gone to Jesus and say, Lord, do you want soup and salad? Or do you want something heavier? What would you like? Martha misunderstood Jesus. And so much of the time, you and I get into difficulties and we begin to have all kinds of personal problems because of misunderstandings. We don't take the time to put ourselves in the other person's place and to ask ourselves, what does he or she need? What are they looking for? How can we help them within their frame of reference? Martha's misunderstanding. Let me take out my second brush Let me dip it into the oil, and let me now paint another portrait here on this canvas of reality that's before us. Remember, the first is Martha's misunderstanding that she imposed, if you please, upon Jesus, how she interpreted what Jesus would need and what would give her the greatest joy. She's a cook. She loves to cook. The second is Martha's mistake. Now, in order to build my case here and help us to understand it, a couple of things I want to mention to you. It's very important. I don't criticize Martha, it may look at it, but I'm wanting to learn from Martha. Because Martha's got a couple of situations with which she has to deal. Now, bear with me first of all with the first one. I don't say this is the most important, but I do say that it is a problem for Martha. Mind you, Martha here, her temperament is she's an activist, right? Activists are often those people who want control. And there are people who want to control a situation. And anyone or anything else that comes along that threatens that control, they take it as a threat upon themselves. That's true in any study of temperament. It's true with pastors, true with churches, true with families. It's often true. And you can see something like this taking place. Martha is out in the kitchen and she's making a lavish meal. She's distracted about many things. Jesus is sitting in the living room. Mary is seated at their feet. And what Mary has done is that Mary has chosen, note this, Mary has chosen to be with Jesus in the living room rather than being with Martha in the kitchen. Do you follow me? Now, if I read between the lines correctly, almost any other time that they would have guests in the living room, where would Mary be? In the kitchen, helping Martha. And suddenly, since Jesus is there, what Martha senses is that Mary is slipping out from under her control. She's the older sister. She probably has made the decisions in the family for quite some time. And here Mary is beginning to slip out from under Martha's control, and Mary is seated at the feet of Jesus. With that in mind now, let me call to your attention how Martha frames her request to Jesus. And the way that she frames her request to Jesus is that she's asking Jesus to reassert her authority over Mary. Watch this. I love it in my imagination when I think about Martha coming, and here is Mary seated at Jesus' feet. And Martha could say to Mary directly, Mary, would you come out to the kitchen and help me? But she doesn't do that. Why doesn't she do that? Why does she do this? Lord, do you not care that my sister has left me to serve alone? Now, that's the question, like, you know, have you stopped beating your wife? How do you answer that kind of question? Lord, do you not care that my sister has left me to serve alone? Therefore, she says to Jesus, tell her to help me. And here Mary is hearing everything that she says. And what Jesus is asked to do is that he is asked to reassert Martha's control over Mary. That's point one on Martha's mistakes. Do you feel threatened when somebody slips out from underneath your control? Parents often feel threatened when children get to the age and they start making decisions for themselves. And what we like to do is we like to keep them under control for as long as we can, and sometimes we have them under such control that we impact their marriages adversely. And rather than husbands and wives drawing upon each other's strength, they are still tied by the apron strings to mother or dad. Control. And any time that that control is seeming to be severed, you and I sometimes have a problem because we sense the threat of it, particularly if we are activists or if we are aggressive in our personalities. But the second problem that Martha has is that Martha has an attitude problem. Notice that she has so beset herself and she has such objectives in view that she is in an accusatory mood when she comes to Jesus. Lord, do you not care that my sister has left me to serve alone? Therefore, tell her to help me. And the problem with Martha is that Mary only thinks on single issue things. That's her problem. Single issue things rather than seeing the total picture like this. If Martha would have had a more acceptable, a more wider attitude, a more compliant attitude, she would have asked something like this. What would Jesus have wanted? What does Jesus want? Since Jesus is a guest in her home, what would Jesus want? Then she might have also asked the question, what is for Mary's best interests? What's in Mary's best interests? And the problem with so many of us today is that we not only have a problem of control, wanting to control a situation, but we also have a problem with our attitudes. Rather than having submissive attitudes, rather than having attitudes that say to the Lord Jesus, Lord, you are Lord of all, and I give myself to you in afresh. Rather than saying, Lord, I'm going to trust you in this situation. Lord, I want you to be glorified in this particular situation that confronts me. Well, the difficulty with Martha at this point is that she didn't need more hands in the kitchen. She needed more grace in her heart. Now, when I say that, there are times that this has happened to me. There are times when I can have a problem with my attitude, and there are times when I can have a problem with my control over a situation or lack of control. But what Martha mistook was, and it was, I believe, a serious mistake on her part, is that she needed to learn that serving the Lord Jesus is not done by just what we do. It begins with the attitudes we have. People can serve Jesus, but if our attitudes are wrong, what happens? I'll tell you what happens. We become almost an embarrassment to the things of God. It begins with our attitude. And that's the reason why that Jesus says this in verse 41. Martha, Martha, you are worried and troubled about many things. But one thing is needed, and Mary has chosen that good part which will not be taken away from her. Now, let's resolve this situation. Jesus loved Martha just as much as he did Mary. God's love is not earned by what we do. Jesus loved Martha just as much as he loved Mary, but Martha loved Jesus enough, or rather, Jesus loved Martha enough to tell Martha the truth. What she needed to hear. He said, Martha, Martha, you are worried and troubled about many things, and that was her problem. Her problem is that she had allowed things to crush in upon her. Maybe a problem in her priorities. Maybe her priorities were not straightened out. Maybe she had become an accumulation, waiting to show off the latest gadget, perhaps, in the kitchen. Martha, Martha, you are worried and troubled about many things, but only one thing is really needed. Jesus does not define it except to say, but Mary has chosen that good part which will not be taken away from her. And I take it that what Jesus is referring to is that sweet and wonderful spirit that bows in abject surrender before the Lord Jesus and wishes to listen and to learn from him. Now, we've taken a look at Martha's misunderstanding and Martha's mistakes. Would you come over with me to Martha's ministry? And I want you to turn with me to John chapter 12.
1: Now, I'll admit you never like to build a proof on silence, but I'm going to try to do that today. The silence of a text. Now, we do not know how many there were in the house in Luke 10, but we would assume, as we've said earlier, as scholars have reasoned, 5, 6, something like that. We read in John 12, 1, then 6 days before the Passover, Jesus came to Bethany where Lazarus was, who had been dead, whom he had raised from the dead. There they made him a supper, and Martha served. Lazarus was one of those who sat at the table with him. Mary was there, And the disciples were there, right? Simon the leper was there, right? Well, let's start totaling these up. Mary, Martha, and Lazarus, how many is that? Don't ask to do my income tax. Mary, Martha, and Lazarus, how many is that?
2: Three.
1: Okay. We add Simon the leper, we've got four. Jesus, we've got the 12 disciples, and we've got how many now? 17. There may have been another guest or two, 17. Now, that is a fair-sized crowd to cook for. Would you not agree, ladies? Nod your head yes. That's a good-sized crowd to cook for. In Luke chapter 10, Martha got bent out of shape because she was asked to cook or wanted to cook for these five or six or seven. And then she comes in to Jesus and she says, "Will you please tell Mary to help me?" In John 12, she doesn't say a word. In fact, Mary leaves and goes get the nard perfume. And Martha doesn't say a word. Now, in between Luke 10 and John 12, something has happened. It's not only that in Luke 10, Martha has learned a little more about being a whole person, about how Jesus wants us to be whole people. But in John chapter 11, her brother had died. And there is nothing that leaves its impact upon a person like some kind of real disaster, some kind of real problem, some kind of real heartache. And for Mary and Martha, it was the death of Lazarus. When Martha ran out to meet Jesus, she knew that Jesus cared because Jesus said, "Thy brother shall rise again." And they went over to the graveside, and there Jesus called with a loud voice after they had taken the stone away, "Lazarus, come forth." And in John chapter 12, Martha's ministry is one that she will do what she can. And she will want to serve Jesus. No attitude problem in John 12. No questions about ministry. No complaints in John chapter 12. Life is filled with its unexpected pressure points. I would to God that in my life and in your life, we could get to the point where we could be both the Mary and the Martha in John 12. And that we would learn to be sensitive to the needs of other people, the true needs that other people have, and that we would be instruments in the hands of Jesus to convey blessing to others. I would pray that as I grow older, that I might take my attitude and surrender it to the Lord Jesus, recognizing that He is my Lord and that the things that come into my life are designed by God in order, not that I become bitter, but that I might trust Him more and understand that God is doing and saying something, and that I can take my attitude and just give it over to the Lord Jesus. And that I might understand that activity, no matter how good it is and how appropriate in its place it is never any substitute for spending time with Jesus. Amen. Are you a Martha today? Would you bow your heads with me in prayer? With our heads bowed, our eyes closed. Would you ask the Lord to search your heart? In a moment, we're going to sing a hymn of invitation. Will you take your heart and your life, and will you just open it up to the Spirit of God today and say to the Lord Jesus, "Lord Jesus, I want you to control my life. I really do." And maybe my attitude has not always been what it ought to have been, and maybe I have said things and done things. And maybe I've been troubled and worried about many things, and I've just not taken time to spend in your presence. God, help me to be sensitive to others, to what their needs are, that they could become more like Jesus. Lord Jesus, I give myself to you today. I make no excuses. I hide behind no one. I just simply want, Lord Jesus, for you to be glorified. Gracious God, loving Father, we're going to sing in a moment, Lord, my Jesus, I love thee, I know thou art mine. The wonderful thing is, we know that Jesus loves us with that everlasting love that tells us the truth and that always seeks our best. And I would pray that today there are some of us, Lord, who need that special nudge from the Spirit of God, that we might say to the Lord, Lord, I want all the blessing that you have for me. God, do a work in my heart, in my life. Keep me from being worried and troubled about things. And help me just to understand that you are at work in my life. And as we sing this hymn of invitation, Father, we pray that if there are any in our midst who do not know the Lord Jesus as Savior, that today will be that glad moment with an open heart and a believing heart. They will come and say yes to Christ. Husbands and wives may wish to rededicate their lives together. Maybe there are some who have quarreled in recent days, and they would just reaffirm their love for each other and for you. There may be some with heavy hearts, and they want to come and just pray and ask the Lord to undertake in ways in which only God can. This is your moment with us, Lord. Help us not to miss it. Help us not to treat it lightly. Help us to be serious. But may it be an affirmation of our love for you. In Jesus' name we pray. Amen. Would you turn with me, please, to number 386? My Jesus, I love thee, I know thou art mine. I'm going to ask you to stand. I'm going to ask you to come. You know, there are a lot of hearts that all they need is a little nudge from the Spirit of God to come and just bow before the Lord. Just pour your heart out to God. Would you stand with me, please? My Jesus, I love thee, I know thou art mine. I'm asking you to come as we sing this very first stanza. Who'll be the first? Right now, you come. Together.

will sing the first stanza, and this concludes our invitation hymn. If the Lord is leading you to come, you come right now. On this first stanza, we're waiting for you. Together?

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The BBN Worship Hour is featured on the Bible Broadcasting Network, Sunday evenings at 7 p.m., 6 p.m. Central Time. Lord willing, do join us next week for another edition of the BBN Worship Hour with Dr. Donald Hubbard.

Isaiah chapter 53, verses 3 through 5, is a prophecy about Jesus. He is despised and rejected of men, a man of sorrows and acquainted with grief. And we hid, as it were, our faces from him. He was despised, and we esteemed him not. Surely he hath borne our griefs and carried our sorrows. Yet we did esteem him stricken, smitten of God, and afflicted. But he was wounded for our transgressions. He was bruised for our iniquities. The chastisement of our peace was upon him, and with his stripes we are healed.

Every so often, I like to feature items from Christian history. Here's one from 1933. Second Presbyterian Church in Nashville ordains J. Vernon McGee. He'll serve them for 3 years. Then later, he'll become pastor of the non-denominational Church of the Open Door in Los Angeles. He'll also found the Bible teaching broadcast Through the Bible.